0: Save Act could disenfranchise many Native Americans, and the Senate blocking confirmation of Todd Blanche as Attorney General. Coffee lovers can soon savor local brews at the new Better Buzz coffee shop just opened in Santee. And finally, we'll have a report on World Refugee Day at the site of a planned new global village for refugees in City Heights. So stay tuned for today's edition of the East County Magazine radio show, where East County matters. El Cajon's city council members voted 4-1 on July 14th against pursuing a $5 million grant from the state of California to clear homeless encampments near Interstate 8 and State Route 67 and place homeless people into transitional or permanent housing. The state's Encampment Resolution Fund provides money to local governments to provide services and support to people experiencing homelessness in encampments that results in meaningful paths to safe and stable housing, according to their website. The City of San Diego reports that it has been able to house over 175 people, with three of these grants from May 2023 through June of 2026, 10 News reports. But the El Cajon Council majority objects to the Housing First strategy, instead preferring that housing be tied to mandatory treatment requirements for those with drug, alcohol, or mental health issues. Mayor Bill Wells told 10 News, "We really resist the idea that ignoring these significant problems and just funneling people into hotels or housing solves problems," he said, but added, "We definitely care about the homeless problem." Now, the grant does allow money to be used for accountability measures, such as mental health and treatment for addiction services, as long as they are directly connected to permanent housing or to interim housing with a pathway to a permanent place to live, a spokesperson for the California Housing and Community Development Department told 10 News, East County Magazine's news partner. Councilman Phil Ortiz, in a video posted on Facebook, claims Housing First policies have failed, noting that homelessness statewide has risen. He wrote, "Now, if the state were to say, here's $5 million, go solve homeless problems the best way you know how, we would absolutely crush it." Both sides agree on some things. El Cajon spends about $2 million a year on homelessness, more per capita than any other city in San Diego County, according to both Ortiz and Councilman Gary Kendrick, the only vote in favor of taking that grant funding. El Cajon reduced its homeless count by 49.5% in the last year, based on the point-in-time count. Ortiz estimates that around 90% of those left on the streets in El Cajon are people with drug, alcohol, or mental health issues who have refused help in the past. But Kendrick says, "I believe that even if it's only 10% of the people that we can help, it's worth it. I think that housing plus treatment has a good chance of working, and there's nothing that excludes that." He notes that cuts in federal spending have hurt people of moderate means, so it's easy for them to fall between the cracks. He says, "We don't have the kind of safety nets that we used to have." Kendrick wanted grant funds to support nonprofits such as the East County Transitional Living Center and the San Diego Rescue Mission, which he says have successful track records. Kendrick, who recently converted to become a Democrat, is celebrating the 10-year anniversary of taking homeless individuals into his own home. He says, "I've learned a lot about homeless and drug abuse. Some people fall back into it, and then they come back out. It's just like quitting smoking. It's very challenging to get on the right track." One of Kendrick's former roommates is Michael Petschlag, a once homeless drug user who has succeeded in a complete turnaround of his life. Today, Petschlag owns a tree trimming business, Tree of Life, and he's also doing property management work. He married 4 years ago and he's expecting a baby next month. He's been clean and sober for a decade, recently lost 80 pounds, and just completed running his first half marathon. The cards were stacked against Petschlag from childhood. He says his mother was a drug user and that he started smoking marijuana at age 12, suffered depression, and dropped out of school in seventh grade. As a young adult, he became homeless, but found help initially at Dream Center, a Christian ministry in Los Angeles. Around age 24, he relapsed, winding up on the streets and in rundown drug houses before realizing through his faith that, quote, "I had a purpose and calling in my life. This was not my destiny." So he returned to Dream Center, which gave him a bus ticket to El Cajon to get into a transitional housing program at the East County Transitional Living Center. That's when everything turned to the better, he says. Petschlag was one of the first two formerly homeless men to move into Councilman Kendrick's home, staying there for nearly 2 years. He voices gratitude to the councilman for opening up his home to strangers. With a place to stay, Petschlag was able to get a job working for a tree trimming company and married his wife, Chelsea. Soon he was able to fulfill his dream of starting a business of his own, though he had no money and only borrowed tools. He knocked on doors, offering to trim weeds, then invested the money he earned from that into eventually launching his own tree trimming business. getting a contractor's license, bonding, workers' compensation insurance, and two trailers. He says we're growing and gaining more traction each year. Now he and his wife are giving back by helping others. They recently took a roommate into the spare bedroom of their own home, helping a young man in need from their church. Petschlag reflects, we have to set goals, constantly growing and challenging ourselves. Next up, I want to be the best father that I can be, and I want to be an amazing leader. He believes the city of El Cajon would have shown wisdom to take that state grant. He believes homeless people who face challenges like those he went through need someone walking out with them to change the cycles they've been in, noting, sometimes they don't know another way, and don't have someone to help walk with them through the pain. The once homeless man who has since started a business, a family, and run a half marathon offers these pearls of wisdom. There are world changers that are homeless who don't know it, he says. They have not yet awakened, but they do have a purpose and destiny. Sometimes they have to fall on their face a few times like me, he notes, adding, I felt I was a failure and carried a lot of shame and guilt, but I had a lot of people who didn't give up on me. As for those living on the streets who have not yet accepted help, he told East County Magazine, we need to not give up on those treasures, likening them to diamonds in the rough. Petschlag concludes, if they realized how much purpose their life had, they wouldn't use the drugs anymore. They're trying to numb that pain. They need people to love them and not give up on them. Reporting for East County Magazine on KNSJ, the Network for Social Justice, this is Miriam Raftery.
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2: The La Mesa City Council voted unanimously on July 28th to ratify the city's Design Review Board decision approving a new downtown La Mesa development called CityMark Palm. CityMark Palm is a planned five-story mixed-use building with 114 residential units, 72 parking spots, and 2,560 square feet of ground floor retail space on a vacant lot at the southwest corner of Palm and Allison Avenues in the downtown village. No parking is designated for retail customers or employees. The approval adds to a growing list of multi-story residential projects approved or under construction in and near La Mesa's downtown village, deepening a divide between residents pushing for more housing, particularly affordable units, and those concerned about parking availability and changes to the historic downtown's character. The city lacks authority to block such projects, however, due to state mandates, specifically density bonuses for developers who included even a small amount of affordable housing units. In addition to more vehicle traffic and frustrations expected to escalate in an area where parking is already at a premium, City Council member Laura Lothian said she has heard widespread concerns about the appearance of new residential buildings going up in La Mesa's historic downtown. Lothian said, I have heard from so many people, they're very disappointed in the generic box stack look of it. These apartment buildings look like they belong in Mission Valley or Mira Mesa. According to Lothian, even staunch housing advocates have said they want apartments to blend in with La Mesa's character. She adds, our city is 114 years old, and the new construction is simply not complementing it. It's actually crushing it. Lothian also raised alarm about the cumulative parking impact of back-to-back transit-oriented developments in the city's historic downtown village, noting that CityMark Palm is proposed directly across the street from another transit-oriented project that is already short on parking spaces. She predicts the city will have to absorb 327 more cars, adding, residents are going to have a harder time finding parking near their homes. Businesses are worried that customers might give up going to their businesses if it's too frustrating to park. Lothian said she was raising the issue to underscore the urgency of a parking study already underway that could add 50 to 100 parking spaces through steps such as eliminating unnecessary red or white curbs and restriping parking lots to fit more vehicles. But even if all those are added, there will still be a parking shortage. Mayor Mark Aristothous explained to the public why the council's role is constrained. He asked City Attorney Glenn Sabine to walk through why the project bypassed the typical development review process, including the Planning Commission and a full City Council vote. Sabine explained that the question before the Council was narrow, limited only to assuring the Design Review Board found requirements of the existing Urban Design Program and the Downtown Village Specific Plan were met. Aristothous said the density bonus redirected the project away from the standard municipal review process, bypassing the Planning Commission. He stated, because of state law and because of density bonus, developers are able to forego what we have in our municipal code regarding building. He acknowledged that Lothian's concerns are correct, adding, it's a frustrating thing. Aristothous added a blunt warning about what happens when the city pushes back, noting, there's been times that we have not ratified the Design Review Board and we were immediately contacted by the state. The state has levied fines against several cities that the state contends have failed to follow state mandates aimed at building more affordable housing. Questioned by City Council member Lauren Casares about parking requirements for City Mark Palm, La Mesa Director of Community Development Lynette Santos said, there is no minimum parking requirement on this project because of its proximity to the trolley, Santos said. City Mark Palm qualifies for California's State Density Bonus Law, which requires cities to grant additional units and development incentives to projects that include affordable housing. The law provides a 20% density bonus. In this case, the developer will build 5 units for very low-income tenants, while the remaining 109 units will rent at market rate. Under state law, housing developments within a half mile of a major transit stop are not subject to local maximum density controls, and parking requirements are sharply reduced. The project sits just a tenth of a mile from the MTS trolley station on La Mesa Boulevard and is also served by an MTS bus route. Casares found reason for optimism in the project's mixed-use design, with retail on the ground level. While this is certainly a change for the village, I think that mixed use makes a whole lot more sense than it just being housing, she said. I look forward to welcoming the businesses that will take over the base of that building. The Design Review Board's approval includes conditions requiring that landscaping, architectural design, colors, and materials all be built as specified in plans submitted to the city. The building's design draws on the industrial history of downtown La Mesa, with stucco columns broken up by recessed balcony sections clad in faux wood and metal elements, along with a board and battened facade. Amenities include a lobby, a common room, and a second-level deck for residents. The project is the latest of several high-rise apartment projects recently approved in La Mesa that are changing the city's small-town charm and historic downtown character. Those projects include the site of the former Randall Lamb Historic Building that burned down in the 2020 riot, the former La Mesa Women's Club location, a high-rise along the south side of Interstate 8, and a massive project taking much of the parking lot at a trolley station at the corner of Spring Street and Broadway. On social media, residents lamented the bulky buildings, loss of parking, and the lack of any real solution to affordable housing, since each building contains only a handful of units for low-income residents, with the rest priced out of reach for many people seeking housing. Reporting for East County Magazine on KNSJ, this is John Tidwell.
3: This is Carrie Lynn Vail with an education report. Grossmont Union High School District's trustees have approved revisions to the district's policy for naming and renaming facilities. The revised policy allows district buildings, venues, and other facilities to be named in honor of individuals and organizations, including those who are still living through board approval. Trustees Gary Woods and Jim Kelly sponsored proposals to rename 4 district facilities. El Capitan High School's football stadium as the Ron S. Berner Stadium. Grossmont High School's Event Center Theater as the Taylor Guitars Theater. El Capitan's High School Baseball Stadium as the Steve Vickery Baseball Stadium. And El Capitan High School's Agricultural Department and Related Facilities as the Darrell R. Priest Agricultural Center. The decision represents a notable shift in district recognition policy. Rather than limiting facility names to geographic features or historical figures, the revised policy allows the board to recognize contemporary community members. Supporters argue that the change allows individuals to be honored during their lifetimes for the significant service to local schools, while critics question whether honoring living public figures could draw the district into ongoing political or community controversies. Among the proposed honorees, Ron S. Berner has generated the most public attention. A longtime El Capitan High School football coach, Berner has been an outspoken advocate for increased athletics funding and student safety. He has publicly criticized some trustees for delaying investment in athletic trainings, coaching support, and other safety measures despite long-standing concerns raised after a 2013 lawsuit over a student who suffered brain injury. Berner characterized the board's actions as gambling with the student safety, contending that meaningful investments were postponed until this past June in an election year. Berner has also been the subject of controversy after media reports examined allegations involving student volunteer labor connected to city-sponsored activities during his tenure with the Santee Sports Council. Those allegations have not resulted in criminal charges, but have led some community members to criticize naming a public school facility after a living figure with unresolved public controversies. Renaming Grossmont's Event Center the Taylor Guitars Theater reflects the company's long-standing presence within East County, headquartered in El Cajon. Taylor Guitars has maintained partnerships with local schools and music education programs through charitable contributions to arts education and its long-standing relationship with the surrounding community. But Andy Trimlett, a Grossmont parent and community organizer who led a grassroots recall movement against the governing board's conservative majority, questioned the board's ability to bypass public input. He told the board, "You know, propose to change the rules. And now you're planning to cut out the voices of students, staff, and the public. You want to name one of these buildings off of a for-profit company. And sure, this company rocks. But regardless of who this is, who this specific company is, what is stopping you from renaming all of our buildings? And for providing free advertisement for your friends. If you skip community input, what is stopping you from renaming the buildings off of yourselves? The Agricultural Center renaming honors businessman, developer, and philanthropist Darrell Priest, whose donations to Grossmont District Schools and student programs have exceeded $2 million. His philanthropic support has included agriculture, career technical education, athletics, and other student initiatives, frequently referred to as Mr. El Cajon. Priest has also served as a speaker at district leadership events and has consistently advocated for vocational education and workforce development throughout East County. However, he has also drawn controversy under a criminal investigation into fraud allegations involving Borrego Community Healthcare Foundation, which sued Priest over claims of inflated rent. This past week, the San Diego Union-Tribune reported that a trustee overseeing the bankrupt foundation's assets paid a settlement of nearly $440,000 to Priest. Pete Mergens, a retiring mathematics teacher and department chair from West Hills High School and candidate running for board trustee representing Area 5, referenced Priest, raising concerns over a potential conflict of interest, with trustees putting personal and financial interests ahead of the community. The proposal to rename El Capitan High School's basketball stadium after Steve Vickery recognizes one of the school's most accomplished athletic coaches. Vickery spent decades leading El Capitan's baseball program and earned statewide recognition, including selection as a Cal High Sports State Coach of the Year. No major controversies appear to have defined his tenure. His selection largely reflects his long record of success and influence within the school board's baseball program. Collectively, the four naming proposals illustrate the governing board's broader effort to recognize individuals and organizations that have played significant roles in the district and East County community. While supporters view the change as an opportunity to celebrate community contributions during an individual's lifetime, critics argued that postponing such honors until a person's public legacy is more fully established may better protect both the district and the historical significance of its facilities. Trustee Jim Kelly, one of the main drafters of this policy change to rename the infrastructure, defended the vote. He emphasized that a donor such as Ron Byrne deserves community respect. He then bashed the audience for protesting the decision, stating, "This is politics, but it's you playing politics, not us." Board President Robert Shield showed skepticism, emphasizing the potential for legal problems facing the board. He said of the policy change, "The issue is that the board can ultimately name whatever they want after whoever they want." Trustee Chris Feit rebuked Trustee Kelly's sentiment. Feit said, "The idea that someone needs a lot of money to be considered a great person should not be the criteria that we are using." This is not the first time that the Grossmont District's conservative leadership has drawn scrutiny and outrage over its desire to name buildings and facilities for controversial figures. In 2010, conservative trustees proposed to name a proposed Alpine campus the Ronald Reagan High School. The decision faced brutal local backlash, especially from the Viejas Band of the Kumeyaay Nation, a local Native American tribe whose children would have attended the school. Local residents and tribal leaders objected to honoring the former president for a variety of issues. In a widely publicized 1988 speech in Moscow, Reagan referred to traditional Native American lifestyles as primitive and suggested that the U.S. government made a mistake by humoring their desire to maintain their culture. During his presidency, Reagan also slashed federal funding for tribal social services, Indian health care, housing, and legal assistance by double-digit percentages. Critics also pointed out that during his earlier career as an actor in Hollywood, Reagan starred in Western movies depicting him killing Native Americans. The district's new policy enabling trustees to name school properties after persons living or dead also raises the potential for community conflict by honoring controversial or politically divisive figures.
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0: The La Mesa City Council has asked staff to look into increasing the city's retail cannabis tax from 4% to 5%. Councilmember Lauren Cazares, who initiated the motion along with Mayor Mark Arapostathis, told the City Council at its July 28th meeting that La Mesa's general sales tax revenues have declined amid an affordability crisis, while the cost of providing essential city services keeps rising. Raising the rate on taxes for cannabis could generate an extra $750,000 or more, she estimated. Because La Mesa draws cannabis customers from across the region, the tax increase would be a way to boost city finances through a regional customer base without placing the entire burden solely on La Mesa residents through higher general sales tax or property taxes, she noted. The cannabis funds are directed into La Mesa's general fund, and they've been used to support public safety, emergency services, infrastructure, parks, and keeping competitive salaries for firefighters and police officers. The local tax is on top of California's state cannabis excise tax, which rose from 15 to 19% in July of last year. With the proposed increase to 5%, La Mesa's new rate would match the current rates in neighboring Lemon Grove as well as Oceanside. At the low end, the retail tax on dispensaries in unincorporated areas, though, is just 2%, while the city of San Diego charges 10%, which it recently raised from 8%. Now, San Diego's tax increase has reportedly caused the city's revenue to fall millions of dollars short of expectations as consumers turn to cheaper suburbs such as La Mesa or to the illegal market. So there's a potential that a tax hike could backfire, resulting in lower revenues, not higher. La Mesa's low tax rate and generous zoning allowances have worked to make the city a major hub for cannabis retail. There are 14 storefront dispensaries across La Mesa, a city of just 9 square miles. Across San Diego County, there are about 70 licensed legal storefront dispensaries, although this number continues to grow as new shops finish construction and more licenses are awarded. La Mesa's dispensary owners have historically celebrated this low tax rate in their advertising to draw in customers from surrounding cities that have much higher taxes or strict bans on cannabis storefronts. But it remains to be seen whether that high traffic will continue or go up in smoke if La Mesa raises its tax rate on cannabis sales. Reporting for East County Magazine on KNSJ, the Network for Social Justice, this is Miriam Raftery.
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2: Two people trapped by the rapidly advancing Creelman fire in Ramona were air rescued by Copter 609, owned by Cal Fire and San Diego County Fire. The helicopter was recently assigned to the reopened Ramona Air Attack Base, just in time to also support aggressive initial attack on wildfires. The Creelman fire ignited near Ramona, prompting a large multi-agency response, including all the aircraft out of Ramona Air Attack Base, as firefighters worked to contain the fast-moving wildfire threatening nearby communities. Within the first 20 minutes of the incident, emergency dispatchers received reports of two individuals who had become trapped in a remote area after the fire cut off their escape route. While reloading with water for firefighting operations, the crew aboard Copter 609 heard the emergency radio traffic regarding the stranded victims. Using the reported information and intelligence from ground crews, the flight crew estimated the victim's location and conducted a low-level reconnaissance flight, locating the victims. To improve conditions for a safe landing, the crew delivered a water drop near the victim's vehicle, temporarily reducing fire activity and creating a buffer zone. The helicopter then landed nearby, allowing two Cal Fire Helitac firefighters to exit the aircraft, confirm the victims were the people who had called 911, and safely load them aboard. The victims were transported by helicopter to a waiting San Diego County Fire paramedic ambulance, where they were evaluated before being safely reunited with their family members, unharmed. County Fire Chief Tony Meacham says, "This rescue demonstrates the extraordinary versatility of our aviation program and the professionalism of our Helitac crews. He adds, "The actions are a direct reflection of the dedication of our personnel and the continued investments made by the County of San Diego and the State of California to provide world-class emergency services to the communities we serve." After the successful rescue, Copter 609 immediately returned to suppression operations, delivering more than 50 water drops over the next 4 hours in support of firefighters battling the blaze. The Creelman Fire rapidly grew to nearly 350 acres within just a few hours, prompting a response of approximately 300 firefighters from multiple cooperating agencies. Firefighters worked in close coordination with the San Diego County Sheriff's Office as evacuation orders and warnings were issued for nearly 1,500 residents. The incident also highlighted the capabilities of the recently modernized Ramona Air Attack Base. During the initial attack, the base's newly constructed mix plant loaded approximately 59,000 gallons of fire retardant. The response included 16 aircraft, including 2 air attack platforms, 8 air tankers, and 6 helicopters, 2 of which conducted nighttime firefighting operations. The Creelman Fire was declared 100% contained at 7 p.m. on July 24th, thanks to the rapid, coordinated response of first responders. No significant structural damage occurred, and no major injuries were reported. The Creelman Fire underscores the profound challenges posed by wildfires, which can escalate swiftly and alter local conditions with little warning. This incident demonstrates not only the critical importance of resident preparedness, but also the vital role of coordinated emergency response systems in safeguarding communities. The rapid and effective intervention by the CAL FIRE HELOTAC crew exemplifies the value of continuous investment in specialized training and modern firefighting resources. CAL FIRE urges residents to be vigilant regarding fire conditions, respond promptly to evacuation warnings and orders, and develop evacuation plans to avoid devastating effects of future wildfires. The CAL FIRE Air Rescue Program was born out of a commitment to, quote, rescue our own. After the 1987 Neyland Helitac burnover, which claimed the life of firefighter Dennis Lee Cullens, CAL FIRE began developing the capability to integrate rescue operations into its primary firefighting mission. What started as an internal safety initiative has since evolved into a standardized statewide air rescue program, enabling CAL FIRE helicopters to perform life-saving rescues for firefighters and civilians throughout California. Reporting for East County Magazine on KNSJ, this is John Tidwell.
3: This is Carrie Lynn Vail with a health alert. San Diego County is investigating an outbreak of salmonella linked to Ramona Family Naturals Market in Ramona. Investigators believe the outbreak is connected to mayonnaise made with raw, unpasteurized eggs and used in the market's deli. The county has recorded 13 confirmed and probable cases since June 21st. All are adults. 4 people have been hospitalized. The market's owner has been working closely with the county's Environmental Health and Quality and Public Health Services and has stopped using raw, unpasteurized eggs in all its food products. The public should avoid consuming raw eggs because they carry the risk of salmonella, according to county health officials. This strain is not linked to the salmonella outbreak tied to eggs in the Midwest. Salmonella infection can cause nausea, vomiting, diarrhea, cramps, and fever. Symptoms typically begin 12 to 72 hours after eating contaminated food and can last 4 to 7 days. Most people recover without treatment. Those at higher risk for complication include children younger than 5 years, adults 65 years and older, and those who are immune compromised. If you ate food purchased at Ramona Family Naturals Market or its deli and developed symptoms, you should contact their health care provider and report your illness to the County Department of Environmental Health Quality, by calling 858-505-6814.
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3: This is Carrie Lynn Vale with a Green Scene Report. Trees in our landscapes provide shade, clean our air of dust and pollutants, absorb carbon dioxide, release oxygen, protect our soil, and help to manage storm water. Once established, they are often overlooked when hot, dry our air of dust and pollutants, absorb carbon dioxide, release oxygen, protect our soil, and help to manage storm water. Once established, often overlooked when hot, dry weather has us hoses to

0: and reduce the risk of insects, pests, and diseases that often attack drought-stressed trees for the following years. Let the weather, soil type, and type of tree determine the watering schedule. High temperatures and fast-draining soils dry out quickly, and trees will need more frequent watering. Established trees with larger root systems and drought-tolerant trees need less frequent watering than moisture lovers and new plantings. Water established trees when the top few inches of soil are dry. Always water thoroughly, moistening the top 12 inches of soil under the canopy of deciduous trees. Do the same for evergreens, extending the area 3 to 5 feet beyond the drip line. To do this, apply 10 gallons of water for every 1-inch diameter of trunk measured at 4.5 feet above the soil. For example, a 4-inch diameter tree should receive about 40 gallons of water. Apply the water directly to the soil surface using a soaker hose. Set the soaker hose in wide circles under the tree, starting several feet away from the trunk, with the loop several feet apart. Or make your own drip irrigation system with 5-gallon buckets. Drill several holes in the bottom of the buckets. Set around the tree, fill with water, and let gravity do the rest. Spread a 2 to 3 inch layer of wood chips or other organic mulch over the soil surface. Pull the mulch away from the trunk of the tree to prevent rotting and disease. You'll help keep the soil and roots cool and moist, suppress weeds, and improve the soil as the mulch decomposes. Create a large mulch or planting bed around your trees to help eliminate competition from the grass and damage caused by weed whackers or mowers. You'll also save time by eliminating the need to hand trim around individual plants. If large beds of mulch do not fit your landscape design, create a beautiful garden in the shade of your trees. Shade-tolerant ground covers, perennials, and drought-tolerant shrubs can dress up the space with additional texture and color. But be careful when planting under mature trees. Don't cover the roots with soil, as this can result in the decline or even death of your tree in coming years. Avoid deep tilling. That can damage the surface roots and fine feeder roots used to absorb water and nutrients. Instead, dig relatively small holes to accommodate the plants and mulch. Spot water the new plantings. It may take a little bit longer for them to fill in, but your tree will be healthier and longer lived. Your investment of time and care will be rewarded with the years of beauty and the many benefits mature trees provide.
1: The month of August historically brings some of the hottest weather of the year to San Diego County, and because of that, county personnel are pulling the plug on several of the region's most punishing inland places to hike. Starting August 1st, 3 popular hiking destinations are going to be closed for the public. They are El Capitan Preserve near Lakeside, Hellhole Canyon Preserve in Valley Center, and Mount Gower Preserve in Ramona. The seasonal closures are a direct response to the heat that covers San Diego's inland valleys late in the summer, with temperatures routinely breaking into the high 90s and triple digits. The August shutdowns join 2 others, Agua Caliente Regional Park and Vallecito County Park in the Anza Borrego Desert, which had been closed since Memorial Day weekend and won't open again until Labor Day. While the county says the primary goal is preventing heat stroke and dangerous trail rescues, the downtime does offer a silver lining for the parks. County Parks and Recreation crews will use the month-long reprieve to tackle extensive maintenance projects, including heavy trail restoration that is difficult to execute when foot traffic is high. Now, for hikers venturing out to the county's other open trails, the county urges extreme caution. Even seasoned athletes can quickly succumb to heat exhaustion when navigating exposed, rugged terrain under the August sun. If you are hitting the trails, park rangers recommend a strict safety protocol. Carry a minimum of 1 liter, that's about a quart, of water for every 2 to 3 miles of hiking. Double that for strenuous routes. Pack non-perishable, high-energy foods like trail mix, dried fruit, jerky, peanut butter, or energy bars. Opt for light-colored, breathable, loose-fitting layers. Pair this with sturdy boots that protect against hot ground, a wide-brimmed hat, sunglasses, and be sure to wear sunscreen. Always tell somebody you're

0: 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Bring a printed map, a first aid kit, a flashlight, a whistle, and a multi-tool. And leave your pups at home. While many San Diegans love to hit the trails with dogs, dogs overheat much faster than humans, and sun-baked dirt and rocks can severely blister their paws. The danger extends to the trailhead parking lot, so never leave animals behind. A car sitting in 85-degree weather can reach a fatal indoor temperature of 102 degrees in just 10 minutes and rocket to 120 degrees shortly after, even if windows are cracked an inch or two. With extreme heat, residents are encouraged to shift their outdoor activities in inland areas to the early morning or late evening. For real-time updates on park statuses and heat safety resources, you can check sdparks.org. Reporting for East County Magazine on KNSJ, this is Miriam Raftery.
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0: 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A simple donation can make a meaningful difference for a child and help families prepare for the upcoming school year, she adds. The drive is active and runs through 9 a.m. on Sunday, August 2nd. Residents and business owners interested in participating, dropping off donations, or learning more about how to support the initiative can reach out directly to Teresa Rosiak by phone at 619-991-1044. Reporting for East County Magazine on KNSJ, this is Miriam Raftery.
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3: American highways and roadways have been terrorized by unqualified illegal aliens dangerously driving big rigs. You have to have a knowledge, you have to have a talent for it, and these people don't have that.
2: President Donald Trump announced the new Freedom Haulers Initiative, a program to help veterans become truck drivers. It comes in response to an administration rule which terminated more than 200,000 commercial driver's licenses for immigrants with temporary status like refugees and asylum seekers and DACA recipients. Trump cites a series of high-profile crashes involving foreign-born drivers, though these make up less than 1% of total yearly accidents. The Department of Transportation will give eligible veterans expedited CDLs, and vets without experience will be eligible to receive training. While some companies and states are joining the program, it's uncertain if it can fill all the lost jobs. DACA recipients made up a fifth of the drivers impacted, more than 40,000 nationally. The administration is using unsubstantiated claims of voter fraud and non-citizen voting to demand passage of the Save America Act, a national voter ID law currently stalled in the Senate. President Donald Trump says he might try to push Senate Majority Leader John Thune out of that job for failing to get it passed. Don Palmer with the Conservative Heritage Foundation think tank agrees with Trump that the bill would preserve election integrity.
4: These are very good recommendations and reforms to strengthen the registration process and the accuracy of our voter rolls. It also allows for audits and increasing the integrity of voter registration databases, for example.
2: The SAVE Act only allows people to register or vote by presenting a passport or birth certificate. While some states require proof of citizenship to get a ballot, Arizona Secretary Secretary of State Adrian Fonte says the problem of documentation could unfairly disenfranchise many, notably Native Americans.
5: Do those tribal IDs count? They do in Arizona, but we've seen federal legislation introduced that would bar any of those first Americans from having their right to vote, if that's the proof that they have that they are U.S. citizens.
2: Trump might pull acting AG Todd Blanche's nomination for attorney general because of Republican holdouts. Retiring Texas Republican Senator John Cornyn says he'd support Blanche if changes are made to the immunity deal Trump got by settling a lawsuit against the IRS. Many Americans feel trapped by the current party system. A Gallup poll finds a record 45% of adults identify as political independents. That even though the Cook Political Report finds nearly 370 midterm House races are uncompetitive, often gerrymandered to benefit party incumbents. Dustin Wall with Fix Our House argues for proportional representation, the system often used in other countries. There, the number of seats won by each party reflects their respective vote totals. Wall points to New England, home to a sizable number of Republican voters, but with no GOP members in Congress.
6: Even though about 30 to 40% of New England is Republican, in a proportional system, Republicans would have real representation in New England. And it might be a different type of Republican. It'd be more like the kind of Mitt Romneys and Charlie Bakers that come from that area, a little more moderate.
2: I'm Edwin J. Vieira for Pacifica Network and Public News Service. 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
7: Given Santee's reputation for attracting major retail chains, it comes as no surprise that Better Buzz Coffee Roasters has opened a store on Cuyamaca Street at the corner of Mission Gorge Road in Santee. Judging from the reception the specialty coffee purveyor received on opening day, July 17th, one might think they were giving away the product. Amanda Cameron, company spokesperson, says, "We had a line of cars down the street, and people were waiting in a line wrapped around the building." Better Buzz was founded in 2002 by two San Diego College students, Tim Langton and Stephanie Garden. The Santee store is the company's 57th location and 28th in San Diego County. It has stores in California, Arizona, and Nevada, and is looking at expanding to other states. By the end of the year, the company will add 20 stores to its lineup, which would bring the total to about 80. This is the first East County location, though Cameron says the company is close to opening a second East County outlet. In contrast to the stereotypical coffee house, Better Buzz exudes bright colors, high energy, loud pop music, welcoming baristas, and an extensive array of coffee and tea drinks, as well as sandwiches, breakfast items, and fresh pastries. Cameron says, "We're not your typical quiet coffee shop. Besides the bold colors and upbeat atmosphere, perhaps the main difference with other national coffee chains is the fact Better Buzz roasts all its coffee beans locally, ensuring that every cup of Java is really fresh." Better Buzz is a classic success story focused on starting slowly and gradually gaining traction. Langdon, a former motocross bike competitor, was looking for a more stable way of making money and decided to sell a couple of bikes to buy a coffee cart, which he and Garden set up in a Mira Mesa business park. That led to a few other coffee carts, and in 2007, their first brick-and-mortar store in Pacific Beach. The company now has 800 employees, including 45 full-time and part-time workers at the Santee store. Store expansion is no longer being self-funded, but is accelerated through a private equity partner, Cameron said. The number one selling and signature drink for Better Buzz is a concoction called the Best Drink Ever, a classic Americano espresso combined with vanilla buzz powder, somewhat similar to a Starbucks Frappuccino. In addition to classic coffee drinks as cappuccino and lattes, the menu includes such things as banana pudding, Moroccan spice iced espresso, mocha de Mexico, and matcha tea latte. Among the more popular food items are egg bites, which are made on site, not prepackaged and reheated. The store's motto shines in neon signage on the walls: "Life's better buzzed." Along with this advice to customers: Rise early, dream big, and have fun. Reporting for East County Magazine on KNSJ, this is Carrie Lynn Vale.

0: Refugee Day was celebrated at the Global Marketplace in City Heights on June 20. The event aimed to honor refugees, immigrants, and newcomers in America. The event featured cultural performances, a cooking class, gardening activities, and vendors from small businesses owned and operated by refugees and immigrants. This is one of many World Refugee Days held around the globe. There were many organizations partnering together to celebrate the beauty of ethnicity and cultural diversity at a time of troubling and negative actions from the federal government. Rachel Lozano Castro, Director of Partnership for the Advancement of New Americans, or PANA, said the Global Marketplace location is the future site of a global village, a collaborative project between PANA and 15 other organizations. She told East County Magazine, "We've already secured the land and money for pre-development. We've been working with the City of San Diego, the County of San Diego, and many other partners in philanthropy and community work to make sure that this global village comes online for the community. It will be a refugee and immigrant cultural hub and housing campus." PANA pushes to incorporate refugees into new American businesses so that they can move into the new global village when it's built, while advocating for the market to support these business ventures. Hajar Rokidi, Executive Director of Kind Hearts San Diego, demonstrated all the services offered by Kind Hearts to support the community of refugees and newcomers, along with her hope for the celebration and future of immigrants. She says, "We support newcomers with settlement services and long-term skill building, such as education, driving practices, citizenship classes, sewing. What we find is that they struggle a lot in learning things when English is their first, second, or third language sometimes." Her organization mainly serves Arabic-speaking newcomers. At the event, Kind Hearts clients who have launched small businesses came to share their products, such as handcrafted items and foods. Now Kabashima, Executive Director of Karen's Organization of San Diego, described the services they offer mainly for the Burmese community, along with sharing her desire to make a change in the immigrant community moving forward. The organization started in 2009 and has since provided support that Burmese immigrants need to survive, thrive, and start a new life in the San Diego community. Kabashima said, "The kind of event working together with refugees and immigrants and newcomer groups together is to showcase how beautiful this community is and what we can do when we get together." She adds that her organization also offers various types of case management, behavioral health, housing, and mental health support groups. Castro acknowledges the negativity towards the community of refugees, newcomers, and immigrants. She says, "It's definitely a harder time now. And we absolutely reject the hate that is coming from the president, as well as the negative energy and the harmful language and actions against refugees and new Americans. And it has not been an easy time or place to be a new American in this country for a long time," she adds. Rokdi demonstrated the ongoing obstacle in accessing food that many are experiencing now, how her program is working hard to support everyone in this community. She notes, "It's been pretty challenging the last couple of years. The challenges keep on increasing. The most recent changes in benefits have put a lot of people out of food stamps benefits. Now we have to increase our support for our food distribution that we do. Juggling limited resources is challenging," she says. But she adds, "We're hopeful that the larger community will come together to support everybody here." Kabashima voices concerns over hatred becoming normalized under this presidency through multiple forms of negative actions and what Kabashima views as harassment. The Trump administration has shut off refugee admissions from most nations, also targeting many legal immigrants, which formerly protected status, who now face potential deportation. Kabashima says, "I see a lot of negative and dehumanizing kinds of languages from the federal government, For example, Trump falsely claimed Haitian immigrants were eating cats and dogs and has used profanity to describe African Americans. But many refugees and immigrants have survived difficult and even life-threatening challenges in the past before coming to America. While the door has largely closed under the Trump administration for most new refugees and immigrants seeking to come to America, for the many who are already here, San Diego's Global Village and the World Refugee Day celebration offered much-needed hope. Reporting for East County Magazine on KNSJ, this is Carrie Lynn Vail.
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0: Children, we all shall be free from the album Songs of Slavery and Emancipation. This is Democracy Now!, democracynow.org. We turn now to the new book, The People's Historian, The Outsized Life of Howard Zinn, written by our next guest, Dave Zirin. The book explores the remarkable life of the late historian, teacher, and activist Howard Zinn. He's best known for writing A People's History of the United States, first published in 1980. The book has sold more than 4 million copies. Howard Zinn died in 2010 at the age of 87, but his work is still seen as threatening to many, and by others, by empowering so many. During his first term, President Trump directly attacked Zinn's work.
1: The left-wing rioting and mayhem are the direct result of decades of left-wing indoctrination in our schools. It's gone on far too long. Our children are instructed from propaganda tracts like those of Howard Zinn that try to make students ashamed of their own history.
0: Over the years, Professor Howard Zinn appeared on Democracy Now! Many times. In 2009, he talked about the importance of teaching students the true history of the country.
2: It's true that people have asked that question again and again. Now, should we tell kids that Columbus, whom they have been told was a great hero, that Columbus mutilated Indians and kidnapped them and killed them in pursuit of gold? Should we tell people that Theodore Roosevelt, who is held up as one of our great presidents, was really a warmonger who loved military exploits and who congratulated an American general who committed a massacre in the Philippines? Should we tell young people that? And I think the answer is, we should be honest with young people. We should not deceive them. We should be honest about the history of our country. And we should be not only taking down the traditional heroes like Andrew Jackson, Theodore Roosevelt, but we should be giving young people an alternate set of heroes.
0: So that is the late, great historian Howard Zinn. Dave Zirin joins us now. Dave, you wrote The People's Historian, The Outsized Life of Howard Zinn. Everyone knows you as a sports writer. Why you switch gears for now, if in fact you did? And tell us Howard Zinn's life story and his impact.
3: Well, I could tell you that in the 1930s, as a teenage union organizer, Howard Zinn played for his union basketball team and used his tall frame as a way to recruit people to the union. But that still doesn't make this a sports story. That's as close as we're going to get. Howard Zinn's life was remarkable. It was 70 years plus of activism, 64 of those years alongside his incredible partner, Rosalind Schechter Zinn. And it's in those 70 years that we have so many lessons for us today and for our struggles. I mean, we're talking about somebody who in the 1930s, like I said, was a teenage union organizer during the Depression. In the 1940s, he was a bombardier in World War II who hated fascism so much he signed up to be a bombardier even though he'd never been on a plane. I mean, I get claustrophobic in the middle seat. And he's there as a bombardier. You know, in the late 1940s, he lived through the Red Scare as a firebrand 20-something organizer fighting for veterans' rights in Brooklyn, which is an incredible story, which he never told unto himself, which I was able to get documentary information on. In the 1950s, teaching at Spelman College, HBCU for women in Atlanta, he taught an incredible generation of women, people like Alice Walker, the author, Marion Wright Edelman, Beverly Guy, Chef Tal, women who were the first to graduate from Harvard Law School. And Howard Zinn was their beloved professor. They voted him the professor of the year on campus in their yearbook, which is an incredible little exhibit of the Howard Zinn of at that time, 1961. And then he's forced out of the school because he dared stand up, not just for his students' right to protest Jim Crow in Atlanta, but also their fight against the patriarchy and sexism on their campus. He wrote an article for The Nation magazine, which got wide coverage, that the virality of the 1950s, that was called A Finishing School for Pickets, about the women at Spelman. And then he goes on from that and becomes one of the adult organizers of one of the vanguard organizations of the civil rights movement, the Student Nonviolent Coordinating Committee. Like, the fact that he was asked to be an adult advisor of people like Stokely Carmichael, soon to be known as Kwame Ture, Bob Moses, Diane Nash, Dorothy Ladner. I mean, they were looking to both Howard Zinn and his partner at the time, Ella Baker, to be his work partner, to oversee and help with SNCC. And then he worked alongside folks like James Baldwin and Dick Gregory, like in the heart of Jim Crow. And it wasn't all roses and flowers either. I mean, they had comrades die in those streets and in those swamps fighting against Jim Crow. And then he goes on from that to become a leading figure in the movement against the war in Vietnam, including traveling to North Vietnam, traveling to Hanoi on behalf of the peace movement during the Tet Offensive. During the Tet Offensive to free POWs, and he continues being active into the 1980s, into the 1990s, and in the 2000s, as you well know, because he loved appearing on Democracy Now! To talk about this, the wars in the Middle East, the endless wars of George W. Bush. He spoke out against something we're dealing with so strongly today, the growing surveillance state that we were seeing under the Patriot Act and George W. Bush. So the lessons of Howard Zinn's life over 70 years are so important to us, and I would argue the most critical lesson is that he lived through the ups and downs. It wasn't all pie in the sky. There were tremendous difficulties along the way, particularly during the Red Scare of the late 1940s and early 50s. And yet he persevered. And he persevered because he wasn't just an activist. This is what's so interesting about him to me, is that he was also a trained historian. And we don't always see trained historians on the front lines of activism. And frankly, that's why so many, like I would call them centrist or liberal historians are so resentful of him and his work because he was such a frontline fighter. And for him, being an academic was always secondary to being in the streets and making history, not just studying history.
0: I want to go back to a 1997 film, that Oscar-winning film, Good Will Hunting, which had this famous scene featuring Robin Williams and Matt Damon.
4: You want to read a real history book, read Howard Zinn's People's History of the United States. That book will f***ing knock you on your ass.
5: Better than Chomsky's Manufacturing Consent? You think that's a good book?
0: There it is. And you have a lot from Matt Damon in this book.
3: I was able to interview Matt Damon for the book. He was incredibly generous with his time in talking about Howard Zinn because, you know, he grew up next door to Howard Zinn and Rosalind Zinn and the Zinn family in Newton, Massachusetts. They shared a wall of their duplex to the point of which Matt Damon talks about his brother hearing Howard Zinn type out A People's History of the United States on one of those old typewriters. And Matt Damon told a lot of stories about growing up at Zinn's knee, barbecues, things of the like. But the story I loved the most was that Howard Zinn was giving their family early drafts of A People's History of the United States. And at 10 years old, Matt Damon's mother, Nancy Carlson Page, who's an incredible education activist, by the way, Nancy Carlson Page read her 10-year-old son the opening chapter of A People's History of the United States, which is, of course, all about the plunder of Christopher Columbus, the depravity in terms of how he treated indigenous people in this country. So 10-year-old Matty Damon goes to school and does an oral report in class about Christopher Columbus and all of his crimes. And they actually, they called his parents because they were so concerned that he was coming into school talking about this. And as Damon said to me, he said, Donald Trump might say that was the beginning of my indoctrination.
0: I want to go back to Howard Zinn and Democracy Now! Like 20 years ago.
6: Howard Zinn, you called your autobiography, You Can't Be Neutral on a Moving Train. Why?
7: Well, it came from, I stole it from myself. That is, I used to say that to my classes at the beginning of every class. I wanted to be honest with them about the fact that they were not entering a class where the teacher would be neutral. It was not going to be a class where, you know, the teacher spent a half a year with us or a year with the students and they would have no idea where the teacher stood on the important issues. This is not going to be a neutral class, I said. I don't believe in neutrality. I believe neutrality is impossible because the world is already moving in certain directions. Wars are going on. Children are starving. And to be neutral, to pretend to neutrality, to not take a stand in a situation like that is to collaborate with whatever's going on, to allow it to happen. I did not want to be a collaborator with what was happening. I wanted to enter into history. I wanted to play a role. I wanted my students to play a role. I wanted us to intercede. I wanted my history to intercede and to take a stand on behalf of peace, on behalf of the racial equality or sexual equality. So I wanted my students to know that right from the beginning. No, you can't be neutral on a moving train.
0: You can't be neutral on a moving train.
3: Incredible.
0: And Dave, how did you come to know Howard Zinn?
3: I came to Howard Zinn because he got my sports writing from a mutual friend, a collaborator of Howard Zinn named Anthony Arnove. And Howard read it, and he asked me if I would write a book for his People's History series called A People's History of Sports in the United States. And we got to know each other, and he asked me if I would travel with him at the end of his life and interview him on stage. I got to tell you, the easiest, as you well know, the easiest interview in the world. You would just say, Howard Zinn, Civil Rights Movement, your thoughts. Half an hour later and three different times of people applauding and interrupting him, I would just sit there. I could have had coffee and popcorn, and I would have been as happy as anybody in the crowd. Just a terrific interview. And I got a couple of times I said to him when he would tell his stories, what we need is a people's history of Howard Zinn, because I think this is very much of Howard Zinn being of that generation of the 1930s, the Depression generation. You're always looking at the movements. You're always looking at the struggle. So he would pull his name from the stories and tell them more generally. And I said to him, we need your stories. I never thought I'd write it, but now I have.
0: And talk about him being a bombardier in World War II. And
3: very
0: what
3: powerful
0: he then did afterwards, going to the sites he had bombed.
3: Well, he spoke about when he was a bombardier, about being, quote unquote, war crazy, because they psych you up, they push you to bomb these areas. And then he realized that what was happening, and he became a person of peace for the rest of his life.
0: Let's go to Howard Zinn talking about this on Democracy Now.
7: And we don't know how many people we killed, or how many people were terribly burned as a result of what we did. But I did it like most soldiers do, unthinkingly, mechanically, thinking we're on the right side, they're on the wrong side, and therefore we can do whatever we want, and it's okay. And only afterward, only really after the war, that when I was reading about Hiroshima from John Hersey and reading the stories of the survivors of Hiroshima and what they went through, only then did I begin to think about the human effects of bombing. Only then did I begin to think about what it meant to human beings on the ground when bombs were dropped on them. Because as a bombardier, you know, I was flying at 30,000 feet, 6 miles high, couldn't hear screams, couldn't see blood, and this is modern warfare.
0: That was the great historian Howard Zinn, who went to fight fascism, was a bombardier. He bombed occupied France.
3: Yes, and a place called Royan. And he returned there in 1966 to really learn for himself about the damage that he did. He was one of the first bombardiers to drop what they called jellied gasoline, which came to be known as napalm, which burns off the skin, used infamously during the war on Vietnam. And the thing about Howard in war, which is so interesting, is he then spent decades, with no publicity, writing to the Pentagon after 1966, trying to get the truth of what happened in those bombing raids. Did they know they were bombing civilians? Did they know the effects of napalm? And he had a folder. He had a folder in his archives that I found that was all about his correspondence with the Pentagon. And they sent him back letters all the time, too, about what they would and wouldn't show him. And he had written on that folder just very, very big. He just wrote, never again.
0: As we wrap up, what were you most surprised by in researching your book, The People's Historian?
3: I was most surprised about his ability to endure the downs, that his life wasn't just about up, up and struggle, because we hear things, certainly people my age hear, civil rights movement, anti-war movement, and you think of these things as these mass struggles that are just up, up and away. There were tons of ups and downs along the way. There was a lot of demoralization along the way, but he was able to weather that through his knowledge of history. And I think that's what our movements so desperately need today, because we need to be able to endure 2020. Because as Howard Zinn said, you know what? The history is full of surprises, and sometimes we can do the surprising.
0: Well, we want to thank you so much for being with us. Dave Zirin, author of the new book, The People's Historian, The Outsized Life of Howard Zinn. He's sports editor at The Nation, author of many other books, including A People's History of Sports in the United States, that he did at the request of Howard Zinn. We're going to bring you a post show at democracynow.org. Dave is a sports writer. We want to find out the politics of what just happened, the attempted privatization of FIFA. Wow. Go to democracynow.org for that. Thank you so much for this book.
3: Thank you, Amy.
0: Dave Zirin. Democracy Now! Is produced with Mike Burke, Dina Guzder, Angelique Comet, Messiah Rhodes. I'll be in Edinburgh next Tuesday and London next Wednesday. Check our website at democracynow.org.
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11: Today on Law and Disorder, we'll hear how judges and attorneys are fighting back against Trump's broad, unchecked powers. Our own constitutional scholar, Stephen Rohde, breaks down another round of important legal cases challenging the Trump administration's policies and executive orders.
12: Then we look at how high schools and universities are the incubators for investigative journalists of the future. Student journalists are often the targets of censorship, retaliation, and threat of lawsuits from administrators and public officials. Our guest is staff attorney Jonathan Gaston Falk with the Student Press Law Center. The organization provides services to protect student journalism, and Jonathan will discuss their many successful cases.
11: Stay with us. I'm Heidi Boghossian, New York City attorney and activist.
12: I'm Stephen Rohde, retired civil rights lawyer and author on issues of civil liberties.
11: The legal system is straining as it tries to hold the Trump administration accountable for its unprecedented assault on our constitutional rights. Close to 1,000 lawsuits have been filed challenging Trump's executive orders and their implementation, plus over 10,000 separate habeas corpus petitions filed by people targeted by Trump's immigration crackdown. Today, we take a deeper look at some of these legal and political developments. We're joined by our very own co-host, Stephen Rohde, who practiced constitutional law for almost 50 years. He is a former chair of the ACLU Foundation of Southern California, the author of two books and numerous articles on the courts and the law. Steve Rohde, a warm welcome to the guest chair at Law and Disorder.
12: Oh, Heidi, it's a pleasure to be with you in this role today.
11: Steve, an appeals court has overturned a lower court's release order for a foreign student arrested in Vermont. Tell us about this case, please.
12: Well, I think by the end of our conversation, a theme will emerge today, and that is many of these cases are linked by a headstrong effort from the Trump administration, supported by private organizations and universities, to silence pro-Palestinian speech, to elevate pro-Israeli speech and policy. And it's happening right now in our courts. We start with an unfortunate ruling in which a federal appeals court reversed a lower court decision that had ordered the release of pro-Palestinian activist Moshen Madawi, opening the door for his rearrest. He was a student protest organizer at Columbia, and he's been a target of the Trump administration. The ruling last week by the Second Circuit, U.S. Court of Appeals based in New York City, overturns a previous decision by a federal judge in Vermont. That judge had likened what the government is doing to McCarthyist repression. Unfortunately, this three-judge appellate panel found that the district judge had overstepped his authority by intervening in Madawi's case before it had moved fully through the immigration court system. Now, I say immigration court system, that's a misnomer. The immigration legal system is part of the executive branch. Immigration judges are part of the executive branch under the control of Trump and his minions. So Madawi can hope for little relief in that system, and that's why he has reached out to the federal courts. This unfortunate ruling mirrors a separate appellate decision earlier this year against Mahmoud Khalil, who we'll talk about more later, a former classmate of Madawi's at Columbia University. As with that ruling, the appeals court did not weigh in on the merits, so we need not be fully depressed by this ruling. They simply issued a procedural ruling urging that Madawi exhaust his remedies through the immigration legal system. Attorneys for the American Civil Liberties Union, which represents Madawi, said Tuesday that the government could not detain or deport their client as the appeals process proceeds. What's shocking about this case is Madawi was born in a refugee camp in the Israeli-occupied West Bank and became a legal permanent resident of the U.S. in 2015. But he was arrested by immigration agents during a citizenship interview in April of 2025. He was going through the process seeking citizenship, and it was at his citizenship interview that he was seized. It was part of Trump's efforts to sweep up non-citizens who criticize Israel and protest against the war in Gaza. We will closely watch this case as it moves through the courts.
11: Well, Steve, on a happier note, a U.S. federal judge has ruled that the border phone searches of a Palestinian American violated the Fourth Amendment. Talk to us, please, about the facts and the ruling in this case.
12: Yes, this is a hopeful sign. A federal judge ruled last week that U.S. Customs and Border Protection agents violated the Fourth Amendment rights of Osama Abdul Irshad, the executive director of American Muslims for Palestine, when they searched his cell phones twice at a U.S. International airport in 2024. U.S. District Judge Michael Nachmanoff of the Eastern District of Virginia issued a ruling following a bench trial held in May. A bench trial is a trial with a judge only and no jury. Dr. Hashad is a U.S. citizen, and he sued the government after CBP officers subjected his phones to forensic searches upon his return to the country in 2024. He was carrying two cell phones. He offered one, but a CBP officer at the scene remarked that, quote, people who are traveling with burner phones are trying to hide something. Well, the court found that among the factors that the officer had used in citing and requesting approval for this forensic search was a May 2024 letter from Republican Congressman James Comer of the House Committee on Oversight and Accountability. The letter alleged misconduct by American Muslims for Palestine, as well as financial, quote, ties to Hamas. The court found that letter, along with other information that the congressman relied on did not amount to the reasonable suspicion required to justify a non-routine forensic search of a U.S. citizen's phone. Judge Nachmanoff wrote that the evidence connecting Irshad to any national security concern was too attenuated to justify these searches. The courts ordered both sides to submit briefing within 21 days on the question of appropriate remedies. We anticipate this case will be appealed up through the courts. But it was a well-considered opinion, and I hope it survives appellate review.
11: Now, Steve, I understand that a judge has dismissed a U.S. Justice Department challenge to the immigration laws of Minnesota. What is this case about?
12: Well, this is another highlight. Before the Trump administration sent thousands of immigration agents to Minnesota, which our listeners know a lot about, last year, the Trump administration sued the state of Minnesota over established rules that the state had in place that strictly limited cooperation with federal authorities seeking to deport people. The prohibitions included limits on the police asking about immigration status and bans on coordinating with ICE. Well, on July 20, a judge nominated by President Trump sided with Minnesota against the Trump administration, and they threw the Trump lawsuit out of court. The judge, Eric C. Toastrud of the U.S. District Court in Minnesota, said that state and local laws that were challenged by the administration did not impinge on federal authority, as the Department of Justice had argued. The judge said they do not command the federal government or its contractors to act. They do not forbid the federal government or its contractors from acting. They do not control how the federal government or its contractors undertake their work. Rather, they regulate how state and local officials perform their duties. The Trump administration has filed similar lawsuits against other Democratic-led jurisdictions across the country. A case in Illinois was dismissed last year. This is part of the Trump administration's affirmative effort to go into court and to restrain individual states from exercising their own law and jurisdiction in this field. I'm very pleased with this particular decision. It was well conceived and well written. And again, I hope this one will survive appellate review.
11: Now, turning to another case, the Palestinian activist Mahmoud Khalil has sued Stephen Miller, Secretary of State Rubio, the Heritage Foundation, and others for conspiracy to persecute him. What's the basis of his case, and do you think he has a strong one?
12: This is a very positive development. You know, largely we've had to fight back at what the Trump administration is doing in the immigration courts initially and in federal courts. On occasion, civil actions have been brought, and this is an example of that. So your listeners remember that Mahmoud Khalil was a graduate student at Columbia University early in the crackdown on campus protests. The Trump administration went in, seized Mahmoud Khalil, shipped him off to a detention center in Louisiana, and he has been valiantly fighting for his freedom and to defend his constitutional rights. He's represented by the Center for Constitutional Rights, an organization that we hold dear here at Law and Disorder, because one of the founders and early lawyers at that organization was Michael Ratner, our beloved friend who passed away several years ago, who helped organize and initiate Law and Disorder. Khalil is also represented by a very strong law firm, Beldock, Levine, and Hoffman. What emerged a year ago is that they filed this lawsuit after federal agents had abducted Khalil amid the government's continuing effort to deport him in retaliation for his role in protests at Columbia against Israeli U.S.-enabled genocide against Palestinians in Gaza. Well, good lawyers are fighting across the country, and certainly many of them are at the Center for Constitutional Rights. They have invoked a law called the Ku Klux Klan Act of 1871. It sounds like an old law, but it never had a better application than in this case. What that law prohibits is a conspiracy between the government and private parties to terrorize and deny people their constitutional rights. In this lawsuit, Khalil sued senior Trump administration officials and three anti-Palestinian private organizations for conspiring to deprive him of his constitutional rights. The lawsuit elaborately and with careful allegations and evidence alleges that these co-conspirators, private and public, sought to terrorize and make an example of Mr. Khalil and other non-citizen Palestinian rights advocates in an effort to intimidate and weaken the growing movement for Palestinian solidarity. The case is filed against the Heritage Foundation, of famous note for Project 2025, and other actions supporting the Trump administration. But it also names Canary Mission and Beitar. These are two online private pro-Israeli websites that purport to search out enemies of Israel and enemies of the United States and make lists of them and publish them for public examination and for government reprisals. The lawsuit also names, as you mentioned, senior presidential advisor Stephen Miller, Secretary of State Marco Rubio, Secretary of Homeland Security Mark Wayne Mullen, Acting Attorney General Todd Blanche, former Secretary of Homeland Security Kristi Noem, and John Armstrong, an official at the State Department's Bureau of Consular Affairs. What the lawsuit does brilliantly is it goes back and it lifts up public statements that have been made by these co-conspirators saying the silent part out loud. A year ago, in October of 2024, just weeks before the 2024 election, the Heritage Foundation published Project Esther, a blueprint to dismantle the burgeoning U.S.-Palestinian solidarity movement by conflating criticism of Israel with anti-Semitism and support for terrorism. The Heritage Foundation literally said that it was seeking a willing administration. Of course, this was during the campaign that Trump eventually won. It said out loud that it was hoping for a public-private partnership with private anti-Palestinian groups identifying targets of the conspiracy. And that's where Canary Mission and Beitar enter the scene. Canary Mission is an Israeli-based and anonymously run surveillance, blacklisting, cyber-stalking, and doxing outfit, while Beitar is a chapter of the Jewish supremacist Beitar movement and a self-described vigilante group that also has a history of surveilling and harassing Palestinians and their supporters. And so then the suit alleges that between March and May 2025, Miller, Rubio, Noem, and Armstrong used ICE to arrest or try to arrest at least nine students or scholars pre-selected by the private groups. So the working together is the conspiracy. And that's why I feel this lawsuit, solidly based on this Ku Klux Klan Act really has such strength. One of the lawyers for the plaintiff said the defendants in this case were blinded by their anti-Palestinian animus. They publicly boasted about their involvement in a conspiracy to arrest, detain, and deport students who advocated for Palestine during a genocide. And the attorney added, groups such as Canary Mission have openly harassed students for many years. No longer can these actors hide behind anonymity or power. Mahmoud Khalil was detained for his advocacy for him and for all the others whose speech has been chilled by the defendants' unlawful conspiracy. We file suit. I think this is a powerful lawsuit. It gives an opportunity for discovery, depositions, and eventually a summary judgment motion or a trial. I'm proud of the Center for Constitutional Rights and the private law firm, and this is definitely a case that we will be following closely.
11: If you're just tuning in, this is Heidi Boghossian. I'm interviewing our co-host Stephen Rohde, a constitutional expert, on the many cases the Trump administration has brought challenging our constitutional rights. Well, not to be too dispiriting, Steve, but Secretary of State Marco Rubio has announced the imposition of a visa restriction policy targeting members of so-called far-left terrorist groups. What is the new policy, and who are the alleged terrorist groups? I understand that at least three groups have received subpoenas thus far.
12: Yes, I wanted to include this as a counterpoint to what I just said, because it shows that the Trump administration is unrelenting. As many setbacks as they've had, as many challenges that they face in court and in the streets, this administration is single-mindedly focused on its repression of dissent of any kind across the United States. So specifically, on July 16, U.S. Secretary of State Marco Rubio issued a new visa restriction policy. It bars foreign nationals affiliated with what the administration describes as, quote, far-left terrorist organizations from entering the country. The policy targets foreign nationals who have engaged in or materially supported, quote, acts of terrorism, violent crime, economic sabotage, another word for boycotts, or assisted far-left networks with any of these acts. Now, they are using an existing statute, and I want to make clear in this that while the new visa policy is newly initiated by Rubio and the Trump administration, they are relying on an existing provision of the Immigration and Nationality Act, which has been on the books all the way back to the McCarthy era. It authorizes the Secretary of State to deny entry to foreign nationals, which the Secretary reasonably believes can have, quote, potentially serious adverse foreign policy consequences, unquote, for the United States. That's the kind of elastic, vague, ambiguous statutes that we have on the books in this country. Many of them derive from the Espionage Act of 1917. We really have not done our work when we've had control through a Democratic administration in the White House and in Congress of reforming and stripping out this dangerous language that sits on the law books for use and abuse, just as it is right now. In terms of the current new visa restrictions, the State Department issued a press release proudly announcing the new policy. Rubio described far-left terrorist groups as using, quote, sophisticated, organized networks to perpetrate violence as a political tool, employing, quote, bombings, assassinations, and other forms of terrorism to silence speech, limit political opposition, change policy outcomes, and sabotage political processes. Well, let's break that down a little bit. I've always encouraged folks to read what comes after the word and in a long list, which begins with scary words like violence and bombings, because at the end of that litany is the phrase and other forms of terrorism. Well, this government is only too willing to broadly define, quote, other forms of terrorism to include legitimate constitutionally protected speech and protest. So they string along these scary words to appear as if they're only going after violent perpetrators, when in fact, and we see it in what they're actually doing, they are going after safe and free and secure protests. Now, all of this comes from a very nefarious document, which I hope listeners have begun to focus on. That's the National Security Presidential Memorandum 7. That's been in effect in the second Trump administration. It purports to grant broad powers to all arms of the federal government. It directs federal agencies to investigate and disrupt networks engaged in domestic terrorism, as they call it, and organized political violence, and part of a broader effort to disrupt these far-left networks before further escalation as they see it. There have been challenges to the National Security Presidential Memorandum 7. I would imagine as we speak, challenges are being drafted to Rubio's new visa restrictions against foreign nationals. This is part and parcel of what we've been discussing in our entire conversation of finding tools and weapons within existing law, stretching it to its limits, emboldened by the U.S. Supreme Court placing Donald Trump at the apex of the executive branch, giving him broad, unchecked powers. It is a very dangerous time when you consider what this government is doing. I'm only proud that lawyers are fighting back, judges are fighting back, and the people are fighting back.
11: Steve, in our remaining minutes, let's turn to Francesca Albanese, the UN Special Rapporteur on Occupied Palestinian Territories, on the issue of genocide. She has condemned the genocide in Gaza, and now the Trump administration has aggressively targeted her. Tell us about the campaign to demonize her.
12: When Profiles in Courage of the Trump Era is written, Francesca Albanese will be entitled to an entire chapter. She was appointed in 2022, as you mentioned, as UN Special Rapporteur on Occupied Palestinian Territories for a three-year term at that point. She was the first woman to be appointed to that position. Shortly thereafter, she recommended in her first report to the UN that UN member states develop a plan to end the Israeli settler colonial occupation and apartheid regime. During a UN meeting in 2023, she presented a report accusing Israel of turning the West Bank into an open-air prison. The report pointed out that since 1967, more than 800,000 Palestinians, including children as young as 12, had been arrested and detained by Israeli authorities. Albanese was confirmed in her position for another three-year term in April of 2025. In March of 2024, she presented a report titled Anatomy of a Genocide to the UN Human Rights Council. She found reasonable grounds to believe that Israel is intentionally committing at least three genocidal acts against the Palestinians as a group in Gaza, all of which are prohibited by the Geneva Convention. One, killing members of the group. Two, causing serious bodily or mental harm to members of the group. And three, deliberately inflicting on the group conditions of life calculated to bring about its physical destruction in whole or in part. In February of 2023, even before she issued that report, 18 members of the U.S. Congress, all Republicans, I believe, called for Albanese to be removed from her position, saying that she demonstrated a bias against Israel. And the U.S. ambassador, Linda Thomas Greenfield, appointed by Trump, went on X and expressed the U.S. belief that Albanese was unfit for her role. She said in response, "Anti-Semitism and discrimination against Jews as Jews is gross. But frankly, I don't care and I couldn't care less if Israel were run by Jews, Muslims, Christians, or atheists. All I want is for Israel to conduct itself in line with international law." A group of 65 scholars of anti-Semitism, the Holocaust, and Jewish studies came to her defense. They condemned the attack on Albanese. In July of 2025, the U.S. Department of Treasury, under Trump, imposed sanctions on Albanese under Trump's Executive Order 14203, naming her a, quote, specially designated national, which forbids all U.S. persons and companies from doing business with her except as necessary to wind up their affairs. Sadly, Georgetown University in December of 2025 said that Albanese was no longer an affiliate scholar in compliance with that sanction. One more example of some of our universities capitulating to Trump. Well, one good bit of news in this story is that in May of this year, U.S. District Judge Richard J. Leone blocked the sanctions against Albanese, ruling that they violated her First Amendment rights. But the same month, the Court of Appeals in D.C., in a short order, granted the Trump administration's motion for an administrative stay of that judge's order. So it is pending. That is not a ruling on the merits. Albanese has supporters in the United States and across the world. I'm very hopeful when the appellate court digs deep into how her First Amendment rights have been targeted, they will side with her and with the Constitution.
11: Steve, unfortunately, we've run out of our allotted time. Thank you for such a thorough and timely update on some of the many lawsuits threatening our constitutional rights, and we look forward to hearing more from you.
12: Thank you, Heidi. It's always a pleasure doing this with you.
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12: Student journalism is one of the most vital and often overlooked front lines in the fight for a free press. Across the country, student reporters expose such topics as sexual misconduct, financial mismanagement, and government secrecy. Yet without the institutional legal backing enjoyed by most newsrooms, they frequently face censorship, retaliation, and threats of lawsuits from administrators and public officials. For over 50 years, the Student Press Law Center has stood as the nation's leading legal advocate for student journalists. Founded in 1974, the nonprofit offers free legal help via a nationwide hotline, advises on First Amendment issues from libel to public records access, and spearheads the, quote, New Voices movement for state-level legal protections. Today, we're so pleased to be joined by SPLC's staff attorney, Jonathan Gaston Falk. A former student journalist himself at York High School in Virginia, Jonathan joined the center in March 2022 after a five-year tenure leading the Education Law Unit at the Legal Aid Society of Rochester, New York. There, he advocated for student free speech rights before school boards and the State Commissioner of Education. Jonathan, a warm welcome to Law and Disorder.
14: Folks, thank you so much for having me. I'm very excited to be here talking about the really important work that we do at a really an unprecedented time.
11: Jonathan, for listeners unfamiliar with the Student Press Law Center, tell us what kinds of legal assistance you provide and who is eligible to receive help.
14: Sure. So our primary bulwark support comes through our free legal hotline, where students in school, both high school and college, and their advisors, their media advisors, are able to tap into that that network for assistance. And, you know, really no question is too small. It's how we at SPLC remain relevant. It's how we keep our ear to the pavement related to, you know, what trends are occurring around the country, maybe what some administrators are employing on the ground as far as maybe censoring our students, anything like that. But we also have a program called SPLC in the Classroom, where we're able to provide some curricular supplement for those media advisors. So we're able to pipe into a student newsroom, again, high school or college, and talk at length about student press freedom and rallying against censorship, but also copyright infringement and libel. You know, we want to stand in the shoes of those shadowy cabals of attorneys waiting in the wings for the professional media outlets, because the students just don't have that. And we want to stand in that stead for them.
12: Jonathan, give us more examples of the legal problems that the students bring to you. And in particular, has this changed over the last 5 or 10 years?
14: Sure. So our number one cause for concern from student journalists and their advisors is censorship. So just purely by numbers, across the board, again, high school, college, doesn't matter if it's a public school or a private school, issues of censorship, that's our number one area. And related to the question of how things have changed, the areas that the students want to cover, the content that they want to cover, that's been changing based on our national moment or even a local moment. But really, number one is censorship. Number two is going to be copyright infringement. Unfortunately, you know, using the internet doesn't come with a how-to guide or a legal protection guide just for using it. And so unfortunately, if a student journalist wants to run that really stunning Google image search result alongside of their article and cite to it, as is good journalism practice, you know, unless they are engaging in permission to use that photo from the author, whoever took the photo or whoever owns it, they could get into some copyright trouble. And that is, you know, a protective stance as well for students, because the students are producing their own work and others might be poaching their materials. So that's why copyright is our second leading hotline issue, both for offense and defense.
11: Now, the Law Center currently tracks several important lawsuits involving student media. Can you discuss one or two pending cases that you're closely watching and tell us why they could have national significance?
14: Sure. So one that's coming up for trial actually in the fall is Gomez versus Glazer. That's out of Mountain View High School out in California. That one's significant because, and there's been reference made so far to our New Voices laws around the country, and I can get into that a little bit later. But in California, their law is the oldest and most robust that protects student newsrooms out there in California. It dates back to 1977. And for Gomez versus Glazer, this is really where the rubber is hitting the road, and one that we are watching pretty closely. So far, we've been enjoying the trajectory simply because the court is very willing to engage in the students' arguments there. There, the students were censored, we believe, running afoul of that California law, because in California, the students are able to dictate the content of their output. We've been enjoying the trajectory simply because the court is very willing to engage in the students' arguments there. There, the students were censored, we believe, running afoul of that California law, because in California, the students are able to dictate the content of their output. They're able to have some leeway, some substantial latitude related

0: around campus related to sexual harassment and comfort level of those students, which is certainly relevant to that community, to that student community. And the students wanted to put a magnifying glass on that, which, you know, legitimately makes those school districts a little bit more uncomfortable. And so there was that pushback through censorship. And another unfortunate side to that, the advisor, this beloved advisor, media advisor, really knew her stuff. She'd been in that position for 20 years. She was relegated to a different department. We think for a pretextual matter, for a pretextual reason, unfortunately. And so she joined in that lawsuit to gain her old position back. But it has national significance because in these particular states where we have new voices protections, we want to know that, you know, just because that legislature passed the law doesn't mean that the school is going to wind up following it or knowing about it. But we want to make sure that those laws are honored because we fight a little bit too hard. The student journalists fight too hard to get those laws passed. Another fairly significant case that we are following out of University of Alabama, so we're shifting a bit to the college level, is Poynter versus Phelps. And so in that particular matter, two, you could call them affinity media groups, were shuttered by the university. And, you know, one had to do with the perspective of women on campus and another of perspective of students of color on campus. The university argued that this was just to comply with the new federal edicts surrounding diversity, equity, and inclusion. And by shuttering those periodicals, those publications, they were stifling important voices around campus that, you know, ordinarily would struggle to have their voices articulated in that way. And so the students, I think, in a very fruitful way, wound up pressing suit. Unfortunately, the preliminary injunction went the other direction toward University of Alabama. I believe that those students are in the process of appealing that particular preliminary injunction. So I think those give a good snapshot of case trajectories, very different parts of the country, of course, very different levels of education. But certainly we want to pay attention to protecting our high school advisors from the Gomez case and clearing the way through censorship, but also from the point of versus Phelps case of, again, having the rubber meet the road where our vast legal landscape when it comes to student voice really comes up against that preliminary injunction decision so far. And we're hoping that that case winds up resolving in the students' favor.
1: Here on Law and Disorder, we've learned that censorship comes in all shapes and sizes. Have you found at the center that there can be informal pressure, advisor firings, funding threats, administrative interference that comes in just short of outright bans that you have to seriously look at?
0: Yes. So those are all forms of indirect censorship we find. So, you know, instead of direct censorship where an administrator comes down to the newsroom and says either A, you posted this, let's take it down, or B, prophylactically, you've been interviewing people around campus and about this particular topic, that's not going to fly. We want this never to see the light of day. So that's more direct. The list that you give here are more of those indirect forms of censorship, basically eating away at the student's ability to publish that content that's interesting to them. And courts have acknowledged that this is the case, and it's tantamount that indirect forms of censorship are tantamount in the eyes of the law and the First Amendment to that direct censorship, because students are going to wind up, you know, caring for that advisor. That's the trusted adult in the room who has abundant training and ample trust by those students. And so if the students see that that advisor is being threatened either, you know, to be transferred like Carla Gomez in the Gomez matter, or out of Indiana University, Jim Rodenbusch wound up being discharged from his position basically just for doing his job and trying to protect his students. And so unfortunately, that pressure on those advisors will limit the students' ability to engage in that content because they're worried that they're going to undo the professional standing of those trusted advisors. Funding threats, certainly, and we see this, let's say a media outlet, a student media outlet winds up sending its students to a state or national convention. So those students gain exposure to other student journalists around the country, maybe even in the same state, and there's some good cross-pollination there that if the students return to their school, their educational institution, and they want to replicate some of that reporting, now all of a sudden,

0: administrators are paying attention. They attribute some of that more quote unquote controversial topic treatment to that convention or conference. And then they gut the ability for the students going forward to engage in those same routes. So unfortunately, those indirect forms of censorship are rather nefarious. They're, like you say, not outright bans, but we're really paying attention to them because, as I said at the outset, administrators are getting pretty clever relating to trying to get around that First Amendment angle in some way. And we know that administrators attend their own national conventions on how to hold up the line and make sure that nothing in a student publication makes their institution look bad.
1: Jonathan, a recurring issue seems to be investigative reporting into sexual misconduct, school safety, or financial issues. Why do these stories so often trigger censorship or retaliation?
0: Sure, and I think that that's a school district or a college or university trying to circle the wagons. They spend so much money, depending on the institution, in PR and making sure that they have good standing in their communities, that they're able to attract good students, especially at the college or university level, where there is some competition among those educational institutions. So any sort of chipping away at that armor from within by these student journalists who are absolutely doing their job. The list that you mentioned, that each of those is absolutely correct. The students are interested in those particular topics. And so administrators, in making an effort to minimize that damage and make it so that no one is making the school look bad, certainly from within, because those are very reliable sources, that they want to limit some of those voices. And so that triggers that censorship or retaliation. And certainly our court cases related to the First Amendment acknowledge the fact that student journalists should still be able to hold those people in power accountable, that if the students are criticizing those administrators directly, it shouldn't be those administrators who are able to censor, especially if those students are doing really good and important journalism.
2: Let's lay a foundation of the legal landscape. There is an important Supreme Court decision, Hazelwood School District, which did set certain boundaries on student press. Tell us about that case, and in this connection now, tell us more about New Voices.
0: Yes. So just to take a step back, so before Hazelwood, we had in the 60s, late 60s, during the Vietnam War, sort of our first controversial topics case where students were reacting to a certain national moment. And that was the Vietnam War era. I think everyone knows about the Tinker versus Des Moines Supreme Court case where those students brought black armbands from home to protest the war. Well, before that case, we had no idea whether the First Amendment even applied to students in school and in public school contexts, whether they had any sort of freedom there. And the magic language there is that their rights don't just stop at the schoolhouse gate, they persist. But the Supreme Court did not want to give the impression that students could say whatever the heck they wanted in school. They operated within certain useful legal guardrails for student speech in school. And those were really two areas. First was, students aren't able to engage in any speech that invaded the rights of others. And that could be libel, that we're publishing a false statement of fact that seriously harms someone's reputation. Maybe engaging in copyright infringement. That's not going to be protected by the First Amendment. Encouraging others to commit a crime or making a threat. Those sorts of speech areas are not going to be protected under the First Amendment. So that's the first area of unprotected speech in school. And then the second that the Tinker Court articulated was, we're not able to interrupt the school day with our speech. The magic language there is a material and substantial disruption of the educational process. And I don't care, what school or university you're in, probably your code of conduct is going to have that proscription of interfering with the school day with our speech. So that was Tinker. Hazelwood then came around in the late 80s. We unfortunately had a different standard when it came to school-sponsored publication. So Tinker is all student speech. Hazelwood is particular to school-sponsored speech where the Supreme Court said, that student output bears the school's imprimatur, that somehow the school is sanctioning that speech, approving of it, or actually adopts it. And so thereby giving administrators a lot more latitude when it comes to those publications to censor. And really the only thing that the Supreme Court said those administrators need is to point to an education educational reason, a legitimate pedagogical purpose, they called it. And when I was on district side, I did in a past life represent about a dozen school districts. Really what that meant was a learning moment, that as long as you know you're in the educational space, as long as you're giving that learning moment to that high schooler, that's going to be okay. And this was, you know, a very broad and vague rationale, that standard for censorship in those American public high schools. And so what we want with the New Voices program is to build upon the right that even Hazelwood gives. So Hazelwood requires that reason, right? Hazelwood requires that a school administrator give that educational reason for censorship. That provides a floor of rights under the First Amendment, so that if you're not given a reason as a student, that's a violation of your First Amendment rights. But what New Voices laws do, we return to that Tinker standard that I went into, and building upon that floor that Hazelwood provides on a state-by-state basis. And right now we have 18 states around the country that do just that with New Voices laws. And we're constantly in state legislatures every legislative session to try to get more passed.
2: You're listening to Law and Disorder. I'm your co-host, Stephen Rohde. I'm joined today by Heidi Boghossian. Today we're talking with Jonathan Gaston Falk of the Student Press Law Center.
1: Jonathan, we're seeing intense conflicts over the coverage of protests, race, LGBTQ plus issues, immigration, the war on Gaza. Are these politically charged topics creating new legal challenges for students' newsrooms?
0: Those are the hot button issues of the day for sure. But even looking back to that Tinker decision during the Vietnam War, I mean, that was a controversial topic back then. Your list is just the controversial topic list du jour. And so the students have to rely on the same mechanisms legally and otherwise in order to push back, get some of these topics covered. Because certainly we've seen such an incendiary moment. Really what we've seen for the war in Gaza and the response to immigration practices, students themselves are getting really involved. And certainly the student journalists want to cover the work of their peers. So it's a similar sort of legal challenge for those student newsrooms, but they're going about it in the same way.
2: Jonathan, with the time we have remaining, have there been recent victories that give you hope? Cases where student journalists have successfully pushed back against censorship or won greater access to information?
0: Absolutely. So first out of California, similar to our Gomez case, so a gentleman by the name of Gustafson with the San Francisco Unified School District just recently won his case, essentially making it so that high school teacher at Lowell High School was able to remain in his position after bringing that New Voices law, suing under California Education Code 48907. That's one of those moments where the rubber hits the road and all of that effort of making it administrators aware of those particular laws and protecting those advisors in their important work, that advisors can win those cases. Another one out of would be Kansas, Tell versus Lawrence Board of Education. So that has to do with access, and it has a dollar figure associated with it. So student journalists at Lawrence High School's The Budget, they sued over AI surveillance software in their school district that flagged and quarantined and even deleted their journalism files, and costing them at least four editions. And so in that particular court case, the judge granted the students partial judgment on pleadings of their Kansas Open Records Act claims and ordered compliance. We didn't quite get to the First and Fourth Amendment claims, but it was a victory for the students and absolutely something that we're able to point to, that the courts are really on student side. And finally, we have out of California college level, Stanford Daily. The students there decided to press suit against the State Department at Stanford Daily versus Rubio. And in that, so the government's motion to dismiss was denied this past January. This has to do with using immigration enforcement to chill student journalism and the speech there. So we're really happy that that case is ticking along, and hopefully it will have a positive outcome.
1: Jonathan, that is fabulous news. And I would love to end there on a positive note, but I just have to ask a final question. As we look ahead, what legal trends concern you most? Are there emerging threats, be it from legislation, technology, or changing university policies, that you believe might reshape student press freedom over the next few years?
0: Sure, and it's a great question about trends, and I think that we're uniquely situated to assess those. So first, in a lot of places, the student newspaper is the only paper. Unfortunately, local news has been experiencing a collapse, and student district or universities, those public bodies, are spending tens or hundreds of millions of dollars. And so when the student journalist, for example, at Michigan State went to court to unseal the names of employees investigated for misconduct more than once and cleared every time, that was not just a school project. That was the only accountability journalism that anyone was doing on that institution. So if you live in that county, that reporting was just for you. Second, student journalists, I think, really are the canary in a manner of speaking. They have the least power and least leverage of any press in the country. So whatever tactic is going to be used on the professional press gets tested on these student journalists first. So that includes prior reviews, surveillance, defunding, immigration pressure. Student press is where you'll find out that that's what's coming. And then third, and I think that this is actually one that I think about the most, that rights are habits. You know, a 17-year-old who publishes a hard story and gets it published learns that the system holds. A 17-year-old who publishes a hard story and watches their teacher get reassigned for it learns something else, and they carry that lesson for their entire lifetime. We're not just protecting a newspaper here. We're teaching a generation whether the First Amendment is a real thing or just a poster in the hallway.
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0: Absolutely. 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That's where we flag where the laws are changing. 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That's at splc.org/newsletter. 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
1: Well, Jonathan, we hope to stay in touch with you and applaud you for your excellent work.
0: Thank you so much for having me. 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
3: 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You can get the show on there. You can ask questions. You can email us. We want to hear from you. Please let us know how you like the show and any questions you have.

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Good evening. Welcome, everyone. Thanks for tuning in on this Monday evening if you're listening live. My name's Carson Young. I'm the host of this program here each and every Monday night. Playing music. You just heard music from the great Sonny Chirac, the Sonny Chirac Trio, featuring Levender Cope on drums, Kendall Buchanan on bass, from an album released in 1982 entitled Dance With Me, Montana. We heard the title track tonight. We're listening to some selections of an electric variety, elements of fusion, rock, jazz combined to some extent on all of tonight's tracks. And before Sonny Chirac, we heard from the great Larry Young, organist and composer, off of his 1973 Perception Records release, Lawrence of Newark. We heard Khalid of Space, Part 2. We started tonight's set with one from Bobby Hutcherson off 1975's Linger Lane. We heard, I believe it's the opening track, Into You. And there's still a lot more great music to come in the next 30, 35 minutes or so here on Solitude City. Let's just pause briefly to talk about this radio station. KNSJ is a listener-funded, volunteer-run organization. 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Check it out, please. Right now, we're going to get back to the music. We're going to hear something from the Tony Williams Lifetime, from the 1971 album Ego, featuring Ted Dunbar on guitar, Larry Young again on organ, Ron Carter on bass, Don Elias on drums and percussion, Warren Smith on drums and percussion, a lot of drums on this record. This one's called The Urchins of Shermies, and it's right here on 89.1 KNSJ Descanso.

Greetings. This is Matt and DJ Like It or Not from Black Cat Wax. You are enjoying Solitude City on KNSJ 89.1 Descanso.

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And we're back. Yeah, it's Stomping Grounds. I'm Tim Piles. It's all about local music, mostly from San Diego, a little bit of TJ, a little bit of Orange County tonight, all San Diego, except for one Orange County band. Coming up, Dave Preston, The Signs, Tristan Brooks. How about Water Parks? Yeah, I'll tell you more about them. Cowell. We just heard Justin Case, The Good Fight. That band founded themselves in the year 2000. New Jersey-based band. They've been in San Diego for a while. Justin Case, a new song, The Good Fight. All right, I'm Tim Piles with Stomping Grounds. Let's play 10 Bulls Picture Day. This is from their second full-length record, Ominous Anonymous. Currently, it's on vinyl only. Later this year, it will be on streaming. So if you want to hear it, you got to listen to the show or buy the record yourself. 10 Bulls Picture Day on Stomping Grounds. Thank you.

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0: I get it. But to understand the answers to these questions, there's something else you need to see. Step into this elevator. Bye-bye!
1: Welcome to hell! We're so glad you've arrived. Some folks that you know are already inside. There's nowhere to run. There's nowhere to hide. There's no escaping. I've already tried. Good luck! Going down.

0: I'm just confused. Like, why am I here? What did I do?
1: Hell of a question, Mr. Speaking Out of Heaven. Oh, deadly sins, let's see. You collected all seven, and you think that you deserve an answer why? When this is how you live your life. You treated people like possessions, saw withholding your affections, thought fame would heal depression, but you hated your reflection. I'll see you just like a sometimes.
2: Sometimes we think there's been a mistake.
1: Ugh, damn it, Janine. I really liked him.

Water Parks, Tell Me Why, featuring Mark Hoppus, Danny Elfman, Eric Nally, and Dylan Francis. It's the opening track from Water Parks' sixth studio album. It's called Jinx. Mark Hoppus does his vocal thing. Danny Elfman lends theatrical vocal elements. Eric Nally, he's from the band The Foxy Shazam. He provides a vibe as well. And you got Dylan Francis, the electronic producer. He anchors the track's heavy electronic programming. Water Parks, Tell Me Why, featuring Mark Hoppus, Danny Elfman, Eric Nally, and Dylan Francis. Wow. Okay, before that, Cowl, Whiskey and Wine. That's an alternative rock band with a sprinkle of Southern rock based in San Diego. Where's Water Parks from? I think they're from Florida. But I did play that because Mark Hoppus is on it from Blink-182. Right now, it's an amazing artist. I don't know what I can say about this guy. I really enjoy him. It's his fourth song on his studio album entitled The Botanist. It's Tristan Brooks, Sinners in the Rain. It's on Stomping Grounds.

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Dave Preston, independent singer, songwriter, and multi-instrumentalist from San Diego, with a track, On a Day Like This. Just let the lyrics say the message. I don't need to say anything. I just play the music. Before that, The Signs, Patience, a new track. Tuesday, August 18th, they're going to be at the Belly Up Tavern. The Signs, Mojo Pin, and Josephine Starr, local music at the Belly Up Tavern in North County. Yeah. How you doing? You guys all right? I'm Tim Piles. You can hit me up as The Local Pile, The Local Pile, P-Y-L-E. That would be awesome. Right now, BZ Beats featuring Rick Scales, San Diego Hip Hop, with a track, Is What It Is. It's on Stomping Grounds.

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Yeah, yeah, let the live. I say the same and I'm still in this. 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

heavily inspired by Blink-182, San Diego pop punk band, ENC-13, Friend or Foe. Before that, the Orange County-based band The Garden, the two brothers with Hansel and Gretel, off their album Bootleg, out now. No San Diego show, but September 2nd, they will be at the Hollywood Palladium. Again, this is Stomping Grounds. Did I mention you can hit me up? I am The Local Pile, The Local Pile on Instagram. We've got Matt Hensley of Flogging Molly and 90s ska band Spy Kids. We've got Sean Wheeler, a Throw Rag, Mark Macklemore, he was also in Spy Kids, Jason Bowen, John Roy on saxophone, Keith Douglas on trumpet, and there are underground music veterans from groups like Smoke and Mirror Sound System, Mariachi El Bronx, and Mad Caddies. A100s from the album Rude and Lovely, it's First Love, and it's on Stomping Grounds.

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Here, kitty, kitty, El Gato from the Tourmaliners. That is the title track from a full-length album scheduled to drop in September. It's going to serve as the band's fifth studio album, and it's coming out on Pacific Records. Before that, Dad Lore with FIFA 15. That's a new-to-me San Diego band. I believe they come out of San Diego State University, and I've tried now once to book them at the Casbah. Didn't work out. I will definitely make that happen sooner than later. All right. This is Waves and Say Anything. I've played this before. Death Times 1000. The 10-track collaborative LP was produced by Blink-182 collaborator Aaron Rubin and recorded in San Diego. Williams described the project's core concept as an attempt to make an early 2000s mall emo record. Waves and Say Anything. Death Times 1000. It's on Stomping Grounds.

Stomping Grounds is local music with Tim Piles on KNSJ 89.1 FM, Descanso, California, and streaming at knsj.org.

The Bay Birds with Cold Plunge. It's from the album of the same name. It came out last year from the San Diego-based band. Before that, a new track from the Cedar Shakers. They're an indie folk and roots country band based in San Diego. We played Dance. Our music bed tonight was also the Tourmaliners' El Gato title track from the upcoming album, Instrumental Surf Rock. And it's time to go. I'm going to leave you with something. Let me just mention this, though. Mission Bay Fest, Friday, October 16th through Sunday, October 18th. A bunch of great bands playing, including the artist I'm going to play next. But there's Steel Pulse, The Movement, Doe's Daydream, Capo Kelly Sullivan. You've got Kaloi Kai, Common Kings, The Offspring, The Interrupters, The Expendables, Goldfinger, Jacob's Cast. Do you do do do do do do do do do do do do do do do do do do do do do do do do do do do do do do do do do do do do do do do do do do do do do do do do do do do do do do do do do do do do do do do do do do do do do do do do do do do do do do do do do do do do do do do do do do do do do do do do do do do do do do do do do do do do do do do do do do do do do do do do do do do do do do do do do do do do do do do do do do do do do do do do do do do do do do do do do do do do do do do do do do do do do do do do do do do do do do do do do do do do do do do do do do do do do do do do do do do do do do do do do do do do do do do do do do do do do do do do do do do do do do do do do do do do do do do do do do do do do do do do do do do do do do do do do do do do do do do do do do do do do do do do do do do do do do do do do do do do do do do do do do do do do do do do do do do do do do do do do do do do do do do do do do do do do do do do do do do do do do do do do do do do do do do do do do do do do do do do do do do do do do do do do do do do do do do do do do do do do do do do do do do do do do do do do do do do do do do do do do do do do

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1: This is Tim Taylor, DJ of the music show Custom Tailored, airing Wednesdays at 8 p.m. and Sundays at 11 a.m. The show covers the popular music that influenced rock and roll in chronological order from the first recorded music to the birth of rock. 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

Welcome back to Nevermind the Whiplash, a show dedicated to the heaviest and the gnarliest of tunes. And this week, maybe a little bit more of the unconventional heavy tunes. It's my show. I throw whatever I want on it. So taking us into this week, it's Bloodbath with Brave New Hell.

You just heard Bloodbath with Brave New Hell, Morphine with Thursday, Sepultura with Altered State, Spoonbenders with Dichotomatic, Lightning Bolt with Captain Caveman, and Worm Rot with Born Stupid. And I love that song. Coming up next, it's Dying Wish with Nothing Like You.

That was Dying Wish with Nothing Like You, Threadbare with Weatherman, Deftones with Day the Flu, Terrorizer with Condemned System, and Chatpile with Frownland. Coming up next, want to throw it back to the early 2000s. I could have probably checked the release date on this album before I went down this road, but I'm not gonna. This is Kylesa with Running Red.

That was Kylesa with Running Red, Insect Warfare with Mind Ripper, and Devin Townsend Band with Vampyra. This is the part of the show that the regulars know. KNSJ is entirely community funded, and if you're able to, pop on over to knsj.org and click that donate button so we can get our tower back up and running, and you can hear me in your actual car on the dang radio. All right. We're going to close tonight out with a monster of a track. This is Thou with Narcissus Prayer, and I will see everyone here back in the pit next Monday night.

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It's possible, but I doubt it. Never Say Never, Romeo Void. Trey Maids with Where Is My Mind. Love that version. The Pixies did it. We heard it in Fight Club. Great song. Black Keys with Gold on the Ceiling. Soup Dragons, I'm Free. Oh, yeah. King Gizzard with Catching Smoke. And I began this set with the Gamblers doing LSD 25. Going back to it with The Who.

Si fue afectado por los devastadores efectos de un tornado, lo último que necesita es que se aprovechen de usted. 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Si sospecha de fraude, contacte al NICB en reportinsurancefraud.org. Un mensaje de servicio público del National Insurance Crime Bureau.

Washington have all been at the forefront of using state constitutions where the United States Constitution fails. This is not a new concept. It's been true throughout American history. In fact, in 1977, then Supreme Court Justice William Brennan wrote a famous article in the Harvard Law Review urging state Supreme Courts to use state constitutions to write more protection of rights. We've seen examples of this under state constitutions and state laws just in the last several years. On June 24th, 2022, the Supreme Court in Dobbs versus Jacksonville's Health Organization overruled Roe versus Wade. A number of states, including California, strengthened their state constitutional protection for reproductive choice. Other states have adopted laws in this regard. As the Supreme Court is cutting back on the protection of rights in so many areas, state Supreme Courts under state constitutions, state legislatures using their authority can do so. And keep in mind that most states, cities have home rule, and cities for their residents provide more protection of rights so long as they don't violate the United States Constitution or state law. Now, of course, this is going to vary across the country by state. Also, where the Supreme Court has prohibited something, then states can't overcome that. Where the Supreme Court, for example, has prohibited certain gun regulations, states can't overcome that under the state constitutions. But where the Supreme Court has failed to protect rights, where federal law fails to do so, this is a place where states can step in. There's a second way in which states can step in that's important, and that's refusing to implement or cooperate with undesirable federal policies. The Supreme Court has articulated what is called the anti-commandeering doctrine. This says that the federal government cannot commandeer state and local governments. The federal government can't force states to adopt laws or regulations or implement federal mandates. The initial case to articulate this was New York versus United States in 1992. It involved the Federal Low-Level Radioactive Waste Disposal Act. It required that every state clamp its nuclear waste by 1996, or be deemed to take title to them and be liable for any harms they caused. The Supreme Court, an opinion by Justice Sandra O'Connor, said Congress can't force states to implement a federal mandate. She said this would undermine the separate sovereignty of the states. It would frustrate, she said, accountability. The Supreme Court held, in many instances reaffirmed, that it violates the 10th Amendment for Congress to commandeer state and local governments. Another example that's quite relevant to the modern situation and the ability of state and local governments to refuse to cooperate was Prince versus United States. In 1997, it involved a provision of the Federal Brady Handgun Control Act that said the state and local governments had to do background checks before issuing permits for firearms. The Supreme Court declared this unconstitutional. The court said once more that Congress was conscripting state and local governments, forcing them to administer a federal mandate. The Supreme Court said that violates the 10th Amendment. Well, let me explain why Prince is so relevant to the current moment. The federal government wants state and local governments to cooperate with ICE. It wants local police departments to turn over individuals to ICE when local officers find out that somebody's undocumented. It wants schools and even hospitals to turn people over to ICE. The federal government is threatened to take away huge amounts of money from state and local governments that don't cooperate with ICE in this way. But so far, the lower courts have ruled against the Trump administration. They've ruled here in favor of state and local governments. They said Congress, the president, can't force state and local governments to cooperate with ICE. And there are very good reasons why state and local governments

0: refused to do so. Witnesses, victims of crime, won't come forward to the police, saying now it's likely to lead to their being deported. Parents won't send their children to school if they fear it's going to mean that the children, the families, get deported. Sick people, even with communicable diseases, won't go for treatment if it means that they're going to be deported. And so this is why state and local governments have often declared themselves sanctuary jurisdictions. It's not sanctuary in the literal sense. Obviously, a state or local government has no authority to block federal enforcement. But state and local governments do have the authority to refuse to cooperate with ICE. There's good reasons for them to be sanctuaries in this sense. And so far, the lower courts have ruled in their favors. And so this is just an example of how state and local governments can resist by refusing to cooperate. Third, state and local governments can bring civil and even criminal actions against those who violate the law. We have seen attorney generals in progressive states bring literally dozens of lawsuits against the Trump administration since January 20th, 2025, when the Trump administration has adopted clearly unconstitutional policies. State attorney generals have been at the forefront of bringing such challenges. As an example, when the federal government has cut off billions of dollars of money illegally, state attorney generals have stepped in to bring lawsuits. Also, states have the ability to bring criminal prosecutions against federal officers when they violate the law. Being a federal officer doesn't create an immunity from criminal prosecution. And so we saw after the tragic shootings by ICE agents in Minnesota, the initiation of criminal prosecutions. I know that criminal prosecutions are being thought of in other places where ICE agents have needlessly taken away lives, violated people's rights. So in this way, state and local governments can step in when the federal government is going to be unlikely and unwilling to do so. These are just some examples of how state and local governments can fight back against the violation of rights. State and local governments can fight back to enforce the Constitution. But at the same time, law professors can play a key role. Law professors, especially tenured professors, have the ability to speak out without fear of reprisal. Law professors, universities, don't depend on federal funds. There aren't sanctions that the government can impose against them. And there's so many ways that law professors can and should fight back. We have the opportunity to be opinion leaders with regard to law. We can write op-eds in major newspapers. Op-eds are important in shaping public opinion. Op-eds are important in giving people arguments so that they can persuade others. At the same time, law professors have the ability to develop innovative strategies, opportunities for how the law should be developed. This can be in law review articles. It can be in books. Law professors are almost always lawyers. They have the opportunity to consult in terms of legal strategy. They have the opportunity to write amicus briefs. They have the opportunity to litigation on their own. In fact, I'm co-counsel with another professor from UC Berkeley on behalf of the University of California faculty and researchers who had grants cut off. We've had over $1 billion in grants restored through the lawsuit that we brought. I think it's so important at this time that we all be informed, that we all be involved, that we all speak out. And in all of these ways, law professors can play a key role in informing others, in speaking out, in being involved to fight back for the Constitution.
1: That was Dean Erwin Chemerinsky. Now we get down to the grassroots efforts by citizens to call this Trump administration to account, beginning with Kira Havens of Citizens Impeachment, an organization that connects American citizens with a single goal: to get the United States Congress to impeach Donald Trump, convict him, and remove him from power. Kira Havens is a United States Air Force veteran, a former scientist, and a longtime political activist.
2: I am not a politician. I'm a scientist and a veteran, right? I swore the same oath that every member of Congress swears, to support and defend the Constitution against all enemies, foreign and domestic. And at that moment, in April of 2025, when we were at weird tariffs and people getting fired illegally and Liberty Day, that was enough for me, a citizen, to say, this is it. This president is unconstitutional, anti-constitutional, needs to be impeached. And it was easy to find people to come with us. We found 1,000 people in the space of a week willing to email their representatives. We had one person in every single congressional district, and we drafted an article of impeachment on tyranny. That article is in Sri Thanadar's article of impeachment resolution, HRES 353. It exists. It is there. We did that. In a week, we did that. 3 weeks later, it was on the floor of the House, ready for a vote. And then what happened? I'm sure y'all can guess. This is Steve Cohen's talk, right? Leadership stepped in and said, no, we are not doing that. We are not going to have a vote on impeachment. Not now, not ever. Jeffries is still saying this. He is still in the papers saying impeachment is not a priority. And in fact, when I spoke with Representative Thanadar today outside this room, he said he was not going to bring that article of impeachment to a vote this term. He is going to wait till after the midterms. Despite that speech he gave, despite the fact that he has put 3 impeachment resolutions to the Judiciary Committee, he is not going to force a vote on them because leadership does not want it to happen. For me, this is unacceptable. So after many, many meetings with Congress, with constituents, asking them, are you going to take any action? Will you impeach? Will you use Rule 9, the rule that allows any member of the House to bring a privileged resolution like impeachment to the floor for a vote within 2 legislative days, just like Al Green did? Will you do that? The answer over and over again was no, not till after the midterms. So we started Courage for Democracy. Because if these folks here in this Congress do not have courage, I'm going to find people that do. And Courage for Democracy was able to bring together 150 candidates that were pro-impeachment. Two of them are, well, one of them is in the room now. 2 of them were in the room this morning. We have now 17, I'm sorry, yesterday was Arizona's primaries. We have 19 of these candidates headed to the general election. That is at least 13 million people that get to vote for Courage on the ballot in November. Everybody has agency. Everybody has a role that they can play. Everybody can take action. As a private citizen, I can say, man, there are a lot of things wrong with what's happening. In fact, I wrote several articles of impeachment: tyranny, treason, obstruction of justice, and of course, corruption, right? Members of Congress have more power than that. They need to do more than say things. They have to take action. Courage is an action. It's what you do after you say the words that really matters. And every single member of Congress is able to take action. They are able to introduce articles of impeachment, and they are refusing. That is why we have brought in people to take their place. Because that, at the foundation of it, is democracy. If the majority of Americans want impeachment, well, then the folks representing them need to pursue that. And if they don't, they need to be ready to give up their seat. Thank you. So that is what I do. I stand up and I refuse to take no for an answer. And then I find other folks that will also have that same mindset as they proceed. And what we could use is your help. We could use your help, your connections, your resources, and your time, because we are new and we are coming in from outside. But we absolutely have the determination and the grit to make this happen. And I can vouch for every single one of those candidates that are headed into that general election. They are going to introduce articles of impeachment. They are not going to waffle. And they are going to follow the courage of their convictions to impeach, convict, and remove this president. So please do come talk to us. We'd love to work with you, and we'd be real, real happy to build this movement.
1: That was Kira Havens of Citizens Impeachment. To wrap up here, let's hear from Jessica Denson, a former Trump campaign aide who the campaign tried to silence after she complained she'd been sexually harassed by a coworker. Ms. Denson leads the organization Remove the Regime.
3: Thank you to Ralph Nader and Bruce Fine for having me here today. This is, you know, we had this about a month or two ago when the Iran war was underway, as it still is illegally to this day, when Donald Trump was making genocidal threats. At that time, Representative John Larson had just filed 13 articles of impeachment against this president. It's as though Congress treats the one constitutional mechanism that we have to address the daily lawlessness of this administration as some kind of child's play or game that really can't be utilized. We have been goaded into thinking that the one constitutional method at our disposal cannot be put into practice. And this is complete up is down thinking for everything that Donald Trump throws at the fan, his daily egregious, flagrant violations of this of the Constitution and the members of his cabinet that join him in this lawlessness and sycophancy. This should be met with equal measure of constitutional enforcement. We have one method that the founders gave us to address these high crimes and misdemeanors, and it is Article 2, Section 4. My activism has been laser focused on making sure that the people in Congress, whose duty it is to carry out enforcement of Article 2, Section 4, do not get off the hook. So many of the mass mobilizations have been a beautiful example of Americans exercising their free speech rights, of pushing back against this administration. But the missing component that I have seen in this

0: the missing component that I have seen in this work over the past year and a half has been the pressure on Congress, letting these people get off the hook, letting them move from day to day, only treating, as John Larson did 2.5 months ago now, impeachment as a performative measure where they file articles of impeachment, let them sit and die in committee, and we go on with our days, our lives. It's just another day as this administration has a paramilitary force, otherwise known as ICE, literally murdering people in the streets. How many more people are going to die on the streets? How many more people are going to die in these illegal concentration camps? How many more people are going to die in this illegal war? How many more unjust prosecutions are going to be brought, or vast violations of the Emoluments Clause and the power of the purse that Congress has at the expense of the U.S. taxpayer? This is such an insult on our dignity and our rights as we the people. And I am just laser focused on getting people to put their energy and their ire directly where it belongs, on members of Congress to act. And that is specifically, and I keep referencing Representative John Larson, because he is one right now who could be forcing a vote on those 13 articles of impeachment that he filed back in April. But instead, what has he been told? Maybe he's been told by his friends in the Democratic leadership there in that body that they're going to withdraw funding for his upcoming primary if he does this. Maybe he's been told that it's politically unviable. This is completely backwards thinking. The American people, in particularly Democratic primary voters, are looking for fighters. For God's sakes, what could you do better than to exert the power that you have, this one privilege in the House, Rule 9, that gives any member of the Congress, including the minority, the ability to force a vote anytime? Why would you sit on that? Why would you wait? Instead, in my activism, I've had to resort to relying on literally one congressman. This is so pathetic. He is a dear friend, and I am so grateful for him. But to this day, I think it is pathetic that I have to rely on one congressman to bring forth articles of impeachment and force votes, and that's Representative Green. This should be happening by any serious member of the Democratic Party to begin with. I absolutely think the pressure needs to be on Republicans as well, and there's a lot of vulnerable ones that we can move to. But the opposition party in this country has failed, utterly failed, in using the constitutional mechanism that they have before them to force accountability for this lawlessness that we're experiencing. So we have had mass mobilizations. About 2 weeks ago, we had a historic event at Capitol Hill with Major Jason Watson. This man sacrificed a 17-year, let this be lost on no one, a 17-year military career, multiple medals of commendation. He is the father of two young children. He put everything on the line because he felt as though his oath to defend the Constitution required that he speak out and not wait one more moment to demand explicitly and specifically that both Donald Trump and J.D. Vance be impeached, convicted, and removed. If a man who has served in the military for 17 years is willing to put that all on the line, what does that say about the seriousness of the crisis that our democracy is facing, and what a shameful, abysmal betrayal our members of Congress are committing right now by not acting to impeach, convict, and remove Trump from office?
1: That was Jessica Denson of Remove the Regime. And that concludes our program. I'm Steve Scrovan. Thank you for tuning in. Until then.

0: 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My name is Anna Kunkin. 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
1: 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Let's continue the program with an interview with John Mearsheimer, Professor of International Relations and Political Science at the Chicago University. He is known as Political Realist. And Paul Kelly, author of The Twilight of Exceptionalism, The Liberal and Conservative Era, editor-at-large of The Australian, by Tom Switzer, broadcaster, journalist, host of Switzerland with Tom Switzer podcast, on the topic of Trump's latest Iran deal from 2nd of August.

0: Welcome to the program. It's always lovely to have your company. Joining us today is the most experienced and distinguished political journalist in Australia. He's been that way for more than half a century. Paul Kelly. He's editor at large of the Australian newspaper. Paul is author of many acclaimed books, including most recently, The Twilight of Australian Exceptionalism, The Liberal and Conservative Era. Hi there, Paul.
1: Very good to be with you, Tom.
0: Likewise, and our regular guest returns Professor John Mearsheimer from the University of Chicago and also author of several acclaimed books, most recently, How States Think. That's been published in the last year or so. And his most recent book, it's coming up in a few months' time, is called The Two Leviathan Problem, Why Rival Hegemons Cannot Coexist. Always great to see you, John.
2: Great to be here with you, Tom, and with Paul.
0: Now, a friend quipped the other day that President Trump truly deserves the Nobel Peace Prize because he's already ended the Iran War 8 times. Will the 9th time prove the charm after his latest decision to call off a military escalation in search of a peace deal with Iran? Now, that's how the Wall Street Journal begins its latest editorial. John, what's going on here?
2: Well, I think that President Trump is flailing around. When the war started on February 28th, we launched this massive air campaign in conjunction with the Israelis against the Iranians. And that lasted until April 8th. So it went from February 28th to April 8th. And it was really our Sunday punch. And it failed. And on April 8th, President Trump declared a ceasefire. And since then, he has been searching for an alternative way to, in effect, win the war, or at least allow himself some sort of attractive exit strategy. And he's been unable to do that. And the reason is that Iran has won the war and we have lost the war. And President Trump just refuses to accept that. So what he constantly is doing is he's threatening to bomb Iran back to the Stone Age, or do something of that sort. But then when the moment of decision comes, he invariably backs off. And then he goes back to that same strategy in a few more weeks. And again, what he's doing here is he's flailing. He got himself into a disastrous situation. He got himself into a war where there is no plausible strategy that will allow him to win or allow him to save face. So he continues to flail around.
0: But I mean, things can only get worse for him in the sense that because he says his decision to cancel the attack at the weekend, quote, is subject to being able to rapidly make a deal. But presumably Tehran will refuse to surrender its strategic leverage over the Strait of Hormuz. John, why would Trump then agree to another deal if it doesn't guarantee freedom of navigation through the Strait of Hormuz?
2: 2 points, Tom. One is, as you and I have both argued for a long time on this show, the longer the war goes on, the more coercive leverage the Iranians have. And all sorts of statements come out of Tehran where prominent people in the leadership of Iran say that they have a vested interest in not rushing to get a deal because they believe, and I think quite correctly, that time is on their side. Now, the problem that President Trump faces, and the Iranians, of course, understand this, is that the economy is getting closer to the cliff the more time wears on. If you look at what we're doing in terms of taking oil out of the strategic petroleum reserve, if you look at what's happening on the inflation front and so forth and so on, there are all sorts of reasons to be deeply concerned about where the international economy is headed. And furthermore, President Trump has the midterm elections coming up, and he knows full well, and the Iranians know full well, that he does not want this unpopular war to continue in the run-up time to the midterm elections. So President Trump has a deep-seated interest in ending this as quickly as possible. But the question is, how does he do it? As I said to you before, he does not have a plausible military strategy. He has no theory of victory. So at some point, he's going to have to surrender, which is what he did actually on June 17th when he signed the Memorandum of Understanding. That was a surrender document, but he ultimately could not accept it. And therefore he violated the Memorandum of Understanding. But the argument I would make is that moving forward, he's going to have to agree to another Memorandum of Understanding because he has to shut this one down. And going back to my first point, I think that will be a tougher pill to swallow, that second Memorandum of Understanding, than the first one was.
0: Yeah, but Trump would say that it was Iran that violated the Memorandum of Understanding by continuing to attack shipping that attempts to transit the Strait without its permission. John?
2: I don't think that's true. I think if you read Article 5 of the Memorandum of Understanding, which I've probably read about 10 times, it says that Iran and Oman will be responsible for controlling the Strait in the 60-day period in which the negotiations that follow the MOU take place. After that, they'll decide what happens. But in the 60-day period, Iran mainly, and Oman to a lesser extent, will decide what ships go through and under what conditions. It says nothing about the United States in Article 5. So okay, I think it's the Americans who violated the agreement.
0: Okay, well, all this comes in a week when Iran launched an unprovoked missile strike against the US base in Jordan. Let's bring in Paul Kelly here. Paul, what do you make of all this?
1: Tom, I think we're in a situation where Donald Trump is on the terrible horns of a double dilemma, a strategic dilemma and a domestic political dilemma within the United States, given the midterm elections are coming up. Trump can't win the war, but he's terrified of losing the war. He needs to evacuate this war. He needs to get out of the war. He needs a deal. He needs to cut a deal with the Iranians. But the trouble with this is that his position is sufficiently weak that he's unable to cut a viable strategic deal, which means the United States can walk away with a sense of pride and that Trump can walk away saying that he hasn't been humiliated. And so this is his terrible dilemma. He's got to get out of the war. He needs a deal. He wants to argue that the deal is a victory for him, but that's going to be a particularly difficult proposition to argue, to persuade people that is the case. Essentially, what's happened is the longer the war has gone on, the stronger the Iranian position and the weaker the American position. So, I mean, the logic of this is that Trump needs to bring this situation to an end. He doesn't know how to do it. And the longer he waits, the more difficult his strategic situation will be in the war and the more difficult his domestic political situation will be within the United States. It is a truly agonizing dilemma and there's no obvious way out for Donald Trump.
0: Yeah, but if the enthusiasts of military escalation, the neoconservatives and other hawks, if you like, if Trump followed their advice, and he were to resume the bombing campaign. I mean, the Wall Street Journal makes this point in its editorial. It's not even clear what Trump's strategic objective would be. Paul.
1: Look, the problem with this war right from the start was there was a massive gap between the means and the ends. I mean, Trump was complacent. He was arrogant. He refused to identify realistic goals. I mean, he started out talking about regime change. He started talking about encouraging the Iranian people to rise up and overthrow the government. I mean, these were ludicrous war objectives. They were never going to be realized. The limits of military action, the limits of a air campaign were well known. He was contemptuous about taking cognizance of the fact that the Iranians might close the Straits of Hormuz. I mean, he didn't address that issue. He dismissed it when it came up. in the Security Council and the pre-war deliberations. Mm. So essentially what we've got here is we've got a president who's been cavalier in terms of his pursuit of war objectives without proper preparation. He's been caught out as time has gone on. And so the person to blame for this overwhelmingly is Donald Trump himself.
0: Yeah, I mean, I had a discussion with the prominent British conservative columnist Peter Oborne just a few days ago on Switzerland, and you can watch that episode online. And we were just discussing that 3 days before he launched the strikes on February 28, he gave a State of the Union address that lasted 2 hours, but he dedicated only 30 seconds of that 2 hour State of the Union address to Iran. Quite extraordinary. John, just turning back a bit, you've said that Trump would have been insane to turn the dogs loose, but could this conflict still spiral out of control? After all, US allies, you think of Saudi Arabia, they were holding back for so long, yet they directly intervened just last week against Iranian-backed Shia militia in Iraq, while Iran retaliated against Jordan. So could things still spiral out of control? Could we still be on an escalation trap? John?
2: Well, I think as far as the Saudis are concerned, or any of the Gulf states, they have zero interest in seeing Trump escalate in the serious way he's been threatening. And in fact, all the news reports say that MBS, the de facto leader of Saudi Arabia, talked to President Trump at great length yesterday, Saturday here, and convinced him in good part not to attack. So it's not going to escalate because of the Saudis. That's not to deny that the Saudis foolishly picked a fight with the Houthis, but that's another matter. Mm-hmm. With regard to the Iranians, I don't think the Iranians have a vested interest in provoking the United States to attack Iran the way President Trump has threatened. I would note, however, and I found this quite surprising, and it somewhat contradicts what I just said, Kuwait on Saturday, it's yesterday here, Kuwait, the Iranians attacked Kuwait yesterday. It was not a tit-for-tat operation where the United States had attacked Iran and Iran was attacking Kuwait in retaliation. Iran just decided yesterday, Saturday, to attack Kuwait. And this is the day when President Trump was threatening to escalate. So it was quite clear to me that the Iranians feel that they can poke him in the eye and get away with it. But I still don't think they want a full-scale war. I think if this escalates, it will be because President Trump is desperate. I think if you listen to Paul's description of Trump's situation and my description of Trump's situation, which were pretty much the same, he is in a desperate situation. And as I know from having studied a lot of international relations over the years, sometimes when states get into desperate straits, they do foolish things. And it is possible that President Trump may just gamble for resurrection and throw caution to the wind and launch the dogs. I don't think that's going to happen. I think he's going to move in the other direction, but who knows for sure.
0: Mind you, we've both said this so many times during the course of the last few weeks and months, and things always change again.
2: In a way, that's true, Tom, but in a way it's not, which gets back to our earlier discussion. Trump threatens, then he backs off. Trump threatens, yeah. Then he backs off. So in a way, it doesn't really change that much.
0: Paul, John mentioned that you both agree with each other about how Trump has executed this conflict. And since the February 28 strikes, your criticism of Trump has become progressively more severe. Now, by the end, you describe him as, in your columns for The Australian, a no wartime leader, inept, he's been outsmarted, someone who lacks the judgment to wage the conflict he had begun. Yet, Paul, throughout, you've argued that the initial decision to launch the war against Iran, that was justified. Looking back, how do you reconcile those two conclusions? Can a war still be justified if the leader who launches it proves fundamentally unsuited to conduct it? Paul.
1: I think that the war at the start could be justified, but not the sort of war that Donald Trump was waging, not the sort of war that Donald Trump was waging with his particular objectives. I think that a more limited war could have been justified, a war which was designed to significantly weaken the Iranian military and industrial capability, a war which was designed to reinforce to Iran that there would be a military price to pay in terms of its ambition to develop a nuclear weapon, a war which would further weaken Iran's capacity to support its proxies in the region, given that Iran has been the major source of instability in this region for a very long period of time, and it was strategically appropriate that Iran be forced to pay a military and strategic price for its war. However, since then, what's become readily apparent is that Donald Trump is no strategic presidential leader, that he is no war leader. I think there are two enormous difficulties here. Trump, chopping and changing all the time, has exposed to the entire world, let alone the Iranians, that he does not have a steel sense of purpose in this war, that he is confused, that he doesn't know what to do. And a president sending this message to the world and sending this message to his rival is a really devastating thing to do. I think the second point to make is Trump is weak in America. It's very clear that Donald Trump cannot carry the American public in terms of a more concerted military strategy against Iran. This again is apparent to the Iranians, it's apparent to the world, it's apparent to Moscow, it's apparent to Beijing. And I think this is a really devastating message, because the main objective of the United States in today's world is to have credibility when it comes to deterrence, particularly credibility in East Asia when it comes to China. And one's got to ask, what do we think the Chinese government is thinking watching Trump and understanding his weakness as a strategic leader, his weakness as a war leader, and his inability to mobilize American opinion behind a war cause? Just think about all that.
0: Mm-hmm. So a justified war against Iran, poorly executed. John.
2: Yeah, I want to respond to what Paul said. You want to remember, Paul and Tom, that last year, this is in 2025, the United States and Israel launched the limited war against Israel. Against Iran. It lasted 12 days from June 13th to June 25th of 2025. And the war ended for two reasons. One is that the Israelis and the Americans were running out of missiles to shoot down the incoming Iranian ballistic missiles. And all of this tells you that even with a limited war, the fact is that those Iranian ballistic missiles and Iranian drones, for that matter, are a deadly threat. And knocking them down and protecting Israel or protecting the Gulf states is a very difficult task, even in a limited war. The second point I would make to you is that Trump got wind back in the June 2025 war that the Iranians were thinking about shutting down the strait, and he got spooked. And that was the second reason that we were so anxious to end the war. And many people argued at the time, and I was one of them, that from an Iranian point of view, they were foolish to agree to end the war in June of 2025. They should have continued the war, they should have shut down the strait, and they should have continued firing ballistic missiles at Israel, because Israel and the United States no longer had a significant capability to knock those incoming missiles and drones down. But anyway, all of this is to say that if you launch a limited war, you run into many of the same problems that we have run into when President Trump launched this massive attack.
0: Yeah, and isn't it true, Paul, that every administration since George W. Bush have war-gamed a preventive strike on Iran And they all came to the conclusion that the consequences would be, you know, as John's talking about, Iran shutting down the Strait of Hormuz or smashing the Sunni Gulf states with ballistic missiles. So the question here is, can a morally justified war can that be justified if its architects have no coherent theory of victory?
1: Well, Tom, these are really important issues. And I think the points that John has just made are highly pertinent and very powerful points, and I do take them on board. That is, what he's arguing is that even a limited war would be highly dubious given the history, and I understand that particular point. I guess what I'd say is that a lot of this problem goes back to the deficiencies of the American national security system and the actual decision-making process leading up to this decision. Now, we've read quite a lot in the media about what exactly happened, but I guess my questions are as follows. What military advice did Trump get about this undertaking? In particular, was he advised by the American military that his objectives could be achieved in a short period of time, that is 4, 5, 6 weeks? On what basis did he get that advice, if he did get the advice? And then when it comes to American munitions, when it comes to the American military industrial complex, given America's responsibilities in the wider world, what sort of advice did he actually get about that? So I think these are pretty important questions. I think the final question is, you point out about the Pentagon war games. Of course, every Pentagon war game about this war identified the issue with the Strait, identified the fact that the Iranians might use this option. And we know from the media reports, Trump was contemptuous of this. He seemed to dismiss it. He seemed to think this was not an issue. Well, again, what sort of advice was he given about that? And what sort of advice was he given about the conclusions from the Pentagon's war games about such a conflict when it came to the Strait?
0: Yeah, well, Maggie Habelbaum and Jonathan Swan, the Australian journalists, are both writing for the New York Times, and their new book, Regime Change, they do go to great lengths to talk about the lead up to the strike, and they highlight the role of Benjamin Netanyahu. John, your response to Paul?
2: Well, to start, as Paul said earlier in the discussion, we do not have a rational legal decision-making process in the national security realm. It's not like this was a staffed issue. Like President Trump said, I'm thinking about attacking Iran. Would people look into this issue and give me a comprehensive assessment of whether it makes sense or not? That did not happen at all. And that's not President Trump's style. President Trump is a guy who flies by the seat of his pants. He thinks he's a genius, and he thinks this applies to every issue. He doesn't really believe he has to listen to other experts because he knows more than they do, and he's certainly not into staffing problems. So there was no staffing of this issue. But what happened is clear from all the media reports and the new book you talked about, Tom, is that Prime Minister Netanyahu and David Barnea, who was the head of Mossad at the time, believed that if we hit Iran with a shock and awe campaign on February 28th, that that would produce a magical victory. As Paul said before, this is foolish thinking in the extreme. It is. It was crazy. But they convinced Trump. And what's interesting is, according to all the reports that are available in the public, almost all of his key advisors told him it was a bad idea. And this includes people like Marco Rubio and John Ratcliffe, who are very pro-Israel and both very hawkish. And with regard to General Kane, who's the chairman of the Joint Chiefs of Staff and who President Trump appointed to that position, Kane told him that he had serious doubts it would work. And Kane, from the get-go, was telling Trump that we had significant limits on what we could do because of the munitions problem. So Trump was told by his principal advisors, maybe not Hegseth, but Rubio, Vance, Ratcliffe, and General Kane, all of them had serious doubts, if not opposition, to this enterprise. But President Trump decided to listen to Netanyahu and Barnea and attack on February 28th. And as his principal advisors understood, it was destined to fail.
0: Yeah, but are you both being unduly pessimistic here? I just, Paul, Walter Russell Mead, who writes a column in the Wall Street Journal, he argues, he takes a different view to both of you. He says that Trump's blend of unconventional diplomacy, tactical flexibility, they're his words, that's allowed Trump to pause the campaign without treating it as a strategic defeat. It's merely just another move in a longer contest. And time is on Trump's side, according to the neocons, because Iran is reeling from a massive cost of living crisis. You know, inflation is sky high. Your response to the more optimistic account of this war, Paul?
1: I understand the argument, and the argument has got, I think, shreds of credibility here and there. But overall, I don't buy the argument, and I don't think the evidence stands up. I mean, if you look at the way Trump has conducted this war, I don't think there's any sense of a strategic acumen at all. I mean, the fact that he's chopped and changed so much indicates to me Trump's sense of desperation, his sense of a lack of strategy, not a flexible strategy. I think he's not on top of the issue. He hasn't formulated a way to get out. Now, look, I understand that the Iranian people are going through a process of a tremendous amount of pain at the moment. Mm-hmm. There's no doubt about that. And we know that the Revolutionary Guard, we know the people currently in command, believe that they've got sufficient domestic clout to be able to continue the war against the United States. Is Iran overestimating its strength? Well, maybe. We'll have to see. But I think that would be a gamble at this stage in terms of Trump's calculations. So I'm still inclined to think that time is not on the side of President Trump. Mm. And we'll have to see how this plays out. But I think the pressures on Trump for an exit strategy are pretty severe at the moment. And I think while the pressures on both sides are very different, I would imagine that the pressures on Trump, given the democratic polity of the United States, are greater.
0: Okay, well, last week, John, I spoke with our friend Trita Parsi from the Quincy Institute for Responsible Statecraft, and he conceded that there was a danger here that the Iranians may well be overplaying their hand. And on that note, again, this is Walter Russell Mead. I'll put the quote to you. Iran has problems. It is fighting in the Gulf because it has lost the ability to fight from Gaza, Lebanon, Syria, and even to some degree from Iraq. Assets and relationships cultivated over decades have been torched. And the longer the conflict lasts, the weaker Iran's regional networks are likely to become. And while the regime's internal opponents seem unlikely to rise up in protest, Iran can't indefinitely function as a society without economic relief. Walter Russell Mead in the Wall Street Journal. John.
2: Well, the basic argument here is that Iran has problems, and that's correct. Iran has problems. There's no way any country fighting a war, whether you are the United States in World War II, the Soviet Union, World War II, Britain in World War II, that you're not going to have some problems. And there's no way that you're going to avoid significant suffering. It just comes with the territory. The question you have to ask yourself is, do you think there's any serious evidence that these problems are pushing the Iranians to throw up their hands and surrender? I would submit that there is zero evidence of that. I don't know anybody who can point to any evidence that these problems, and let's grant what he says, that there are problems, that these problems are having consequences that might lead Iran to surrender. Two other points. One is, when the United States and Israel punish Iran the way they are punishing Iran since February 28th. And in fact, before February 28th, it actually has a rally around the flag effect. You want to remember that President Trump talks about dealing with Iran in genocidal terms. And when you talk about dealing with Iran in genocidal terms, when you talk about putting them back in the Stone Age, that's going to cause Iranians to rally around the flag, which cuts against the Walter Russell Mead line of argument. Second point I'd make to you is that we have a rich history of countries being pummeled by their adversaries and huge numbers of people dying in those countries. Japan in World War II, Germany in World War II, North Korea during the Korean War, Vietnam, and so forth and so on. And in every one of those cases, the countries did not surrender because the population was being pummeled or being punished or was being deprived. People are willing to suffer, especially when they think they face an existential threat. And the Iranians believe they face an existential threat. Again, listen to President Trump's rhetoric. He presents the United States and Israel as an existential threat to Iran. He's going to bomb them back to the Stone Age. In a situation like that, I just don't think the fact that a country like Iran suffers as much as it does suffer is going to matter very much in terms of causing it to throw its hands up and surrender.
0: Yeah. Paul, in the aftermath of the September 11 terror attacks, you wrote a lot about the global war on terror and how President George W. Bush and his war on Iraq cost America dearly in terms of prestige, credibility, blood and treasure, but also influence and legitimacy. To what extent has President Trump's war on Iran further damaged America's reputation in the world, especially for US allies? Paul.
1: Well, I think it certainly had that effect, Tom. You are correct that I criticized President George W. Bush's invasion of Iraq, the objectives in Iraq, and that...
0: And by the way, did John Mearsheimer, but just to clarify, yep.
1: Sure. There's no doubt that that damaged the United States strategically. Mm-hmm. And I think that the overall response to the 9/11 attacks was a very flawed response when it came to the United States. Having said that, though, and recognizing that Donald Trump has still got a couple of years to go as president, I'm inclined to think the damage being done by Donald Trump is actually greater, because I think there are a couple of relevant points to make. One is America's global position was much stronger 25 years ago than it is today. The challenge from China was much less significant 25 years ago than it is today. The global order is much more dangerous, much more disruptive today than it was 25 years ago. And what we've seen with Donald Trump, I think, is a very defective response to all this. Trump has shown a contempt for allies. He's really been absolutely contemptuous of allies. And the point about this, of course, is that traditionally allies, while they haven't done enough, but allies have been a source of strength for the United States, and particularly at the present time. I mean, look at what happened in Iran. I mean, he just launched this war mm-hmm. without bothering to tell any of the allies. They just didn't matter. He wasn't thinking about that. Yeah. So I think Trump's done a lot of harm when it comes to American allied relationships. I think he's undermined the concept of American strategic leadership in the world. In terms of what he's done with economic policy and tariffs on the one hand, and the inconsistency of that when it comes to America's strategic interests on the other hand, I think that other world leaders see him as inconsistent, as unpredictable, as unreliable, as someone that they can't rely on. Certainly America's traditional allies, the presidents and prime ministers that he deals with, who are America's allies in private, are very, very concerned about Trump's reliability. So again, that's a strong negative. But perhaps the most important problem of all is the one I mentioned earlier on, mm-hmm. and that is he's undermined the concept of strategic deterrence. In fact, I don't know if he even believes in it, because when it comes to what he says about East Asia and China, there's almost no discussion ever out of Trump's mouth about a strategy of strategic deterrence vis-a-vis China, in particular when it comes to Taiwan. I mean, what the United States has got to do is show that it is prepared to wage an effective defense of Taiwan if it is to persuade China that America is committed to a strategy of effective deterrence. And I think increasingly a lot of people are going to feel that Trump doesn't have such a commitment, effective defense of Taiwan, if it is to persuade China that America is committed to a strategy of effective deterrence. And I think increasingly a lot of people are going to feel that Trump doesn't have such a commitment, that the United States is not

0: so far, and I'm very apprehensive about what Trump might do in the next couple of years.
1: And the longer America remains tied down in the Middle East, John, that inevitably weakens the deterrence against China, the subject of your upcoming book. John.
2: No, I think there's no question about that. I mean, I agree with everything that Paul said. And I would just add to that, that Trump has two more years left. He's 80 years old, and there's all sorts of evidence that his cognitive faculties are not what they once were. Mm. And when you marry that to the fact that he's flailing, that he is in a situation where he's likely to suffer, very likely to suffer a humiliating defeat, one would think that his behavior is only going to get worse with the passage of time. It's not going to get better. So I think that the United States is in a lot of trouble. And for all the reasons that Paul laid out, our allies are in deep trouble. You know, Henry Kissinger used to joke or say tongue in cheek that the United States treats its allies worse than it treats its adversaries. I think historically that's not been true, and I think we all understand what Kissinger was getting at. Nevertheless, I think one could argue when it comes to Trump, we must treat our allies worse than our adversaries. And what's really bizarre about it is he takes a certain satisfaction in that. I think he likes slapping our allies around because he knows our allies depend heavily on us for their security. And therefore, he's in a position where he can slap them around and get away with it. But as Paul said, this is disastrous.
1: Yeah, but notwithstanding all your points, both of you, is there a danger where we're being too pessimistic about the United States? It is the most powerful nation militarily and economically on the planet. I mean, the greenback is still the world's reserve currency. America's higher education system, despite its flaws, is nevertheless a global trendsetter. People around the world flock to America to be educated in America. And, you know, America is now, for the first time in generations, energy independent. The Western Hemisphere produces more oil than the Middle East did before the crisis. Doesn't all this leave Beijing especially exposed to a prolonged regional conflict? Paul?
0: Well, the point I was just making, Tom, and the point I think John was just making, concerned the leadership of President Trump.
1: Sure.
0: Now, a separate issue is the reality of American power vis-a-vis China. One of the points I'd make here is that there are a lot of really serious internal economic problems in China. And it's easy for us to overlook the difficulties that China faces in terms of demography, in terms of its financial system, in terms of its economic growth. These are enormous difficulties. And of course, we need to bear in mind that the absolute priority, the absolute objective of the Communist Party is to retain control, is to retain power in China. So I think we need to be alert to all that. I'm not necessarily an advocate of the idea of American decline. I think that America has enormous reserves here of energy, of economic opportunity, of economic strength, of technological capability. And I think it's often too easy to talk about American decline. However, I think there is a difficulty at the moment with the American political system, with the quality of leadership we're getting from the United States, with what's happening with both the Republican Party under Trump and what's happening with the Democratic Party as well. So I'm concerned about the future course of American politics and American internal unity. But I'm certainly not one who is putting the United States on some sort of trajectory of inevitable decline.
1: Mm-hmm. You know, Fareed Zakaria, John, the Washington Post columnist who airs a program on CNN, whom you know, he says that this war has accelerated three long-term Chinese objectives. The first, Middle East less dependent on the United States. Second, a world more reliant on Chinese technology. And three, a

0: stronger reputation for Beijing as a stable global power. Is that argument persuasive to you, John?
1: I think there's no question on the first point that our influence in the Middle East is going to decrease as a result of this war. Our basing structure in the Gulf, our alliance structure in the Gulf are badly damaged. And it's quite clear that we're not going to be able to have as much influence in the Middle East moving forward as we had before February 28th. I think there's no question about that. On the third point that Fareed makes about our influence around the world, our reputation, our soft power, as we were talking about 5 minutes ago, there's no question we've done enormous damage. And to use Robert Zoellick's famous terminology about a responsible stakeholder, the United States certainly does not look like a responsible stakeholder, as I think all three of us could agree. And the fact is, the Chinese do look like responsible stakeholders, whether you like their political system or not. They look like they are acting in a rational, legal way. So I think on those two dimensions, Fareed is right. His second point had to do with power. My view on power...
0: The world more reliant on Chinese technology.
1: Okay, on Chinese technology. Look, there is no question that the Chinese are fully capable of giving us a run for our money when it comes to developing sophisticated technologies. And if you asked me who's going to win that arms race over the next 20 years, if I was being honest with you, I'd say I really don't know. And I really don't want to bet against the Chinese. As an American, I hope we win that technology race hands down. But again, I don't know. The Chinese are truly impressive when it comes to their ability to develop sophisticated technologies like AI, quantum computing, 5G, and so forth and so on. And it may be the case that they best us in that race in the years to come.
0: Paul, just final thoughts, but I mean, I should just stress for our international audience, you are one of Australia's leading commentators. You've also been a big defender of this AUKUS agreement with the United States and Britain, the nuclear submarine deal designed to keep in check a rising China. John, you hear, Paul, you hear John talking about America no longer being a responsible stakeholder, to use Bob Zoellick's words. If indeed that is the case, what does all this mean, what we've been talking about today? What does all this mean for US allies in the region, whether they're Australia, Japan, South Korea, the Philippines, but even like Indonesia and Singapore, who are genuinely anxious about China's rise? What does all this mean for our region, Paul?
2: Well, what it means for our region, Tom, is pretty clear. Our region at the moment is facing a tremendous challenge from the rise of China, from China's aggressive tactics, from every sign that China aspires to be a regional hegemon, that it is prepared to seduce, bribe, and intimidate countries within the region. Australia has experienced this firsthand over the course of the last several years with this extraordinary campaign of blatant and brutal trade coercion, which China launched against Australia in order to break the will and break the strategic commitment and political will of the Australian government at the time, led by Scott Morrison.
0: This is wolf warrior diplomacy. Go on, Paul.
2: So I think the first answer to your question is to set the stage in the region. Now, of course, we've got a situation where politicians on both sides in Australia and many politicians in the region are enormously concerned about Donald Trump. But there's only one United States, and America is the only country in the world that can offer a sense of strategic deterrence vis-a-vis China in East Asia. So the reality is, regardless of all the problems of the United States, regardless of all the difficulties with hard and soft power, American reality is still there. America has been an ambitious Pacific power for much of its history. I don't think it's going to walk away from that. So I think the situation is, when it comes to allies like Japan and Australia, there's a recognition that we have to do more. We have to be more self-reliant. But what we're aspiring to do is to increase our self-reliance within the framework of the alliance with the United States and try to continue to make that work. We recognize that there will be an ongoing Trump legacy after Trump leaves the presidency. It's folly to think that there won't be an enduring Trump legacy in terms of the way the United States thinks, but there will be a new American government, there will be a new American president, and I think the United States will remain with its strategic interests, with its strategic economic and strategic interests in East Asia. And I think the nature of these alliance relationships will in fact continue. They'll be redefined, they'll change in many ways. But the reality for a country like Australia, as far as I'm concerned, is we have no other option but continue to work within the framework of the American alliance.
0: Paul, John, to be continued. It's great to see you both. Thanks so much for being on the program.
2: Tom, I'd just like to say it's been a real privilege to be on the program with John. Thank you.
0: Thanks, Paul. John?
1: I feel the same way about being on the program with the two of you, and I look forward to doing it again.
3: 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He is known as Political Realist. And Paul Kelly, author of The Twilight of Exceptionalism, The Liberal and Conservative Era, editor-at-large of The Australian, by Tom Switzer, broadcaster, journalist, host of Switzerland with Tom Switzer podcast, on the topic of Trump's latest Iran deal from 2nd of August. 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Let's continue the program with an interview with Sayed Mohammed Marandi, geopolitical analyst, professor of English literature and Orientalism at the University of Tehran, Iran, by Radhika Desai, Marxian economist, author, host of Radhika Desai Geopolitical Economist podcast, on the topic of Trump folds and Iran strikes Gulf countries, from 3rd of August.

0: Hello and welcome to Geopolitical Economist. I'm Radhika Desai. Our topic today is where the US-Israeli war on Iran is at. And my guest today is another sort of regular on our channel, the inimitable Professor Syed Mohammed Marandi. Welcome.
1: Thank you very much for having me. Again, it's always a great pleasure being with you.
0: Thank you so much, Professor Marandi. What I'd like to do today is unpick the contradictory things we are hearing about the war on Iran. At one level, the imperialist Zionist war on Iran has just come off another cliffhanger, another taco, which is Trump always chickens out. After threatening hellfire and ruin on Iran just a few days ago, Trump has once again proclaimed that negotiations are going on and the catastrophe and destruction of Iranian civilization is now once again postponed. Depending on the various reports we hear, it is either because the states perched on the coastline of the Persian Gulf, who will bear the brunt of Iran's inevitable retaliation, have pleaded with Trump to desist. Or it is because the Pentagon military brass have told Trump that they simply do not have the means to carry it out. And at the same time, Ansarallah has effectively blocked the Bab al-Mandab, blocking Saudi oil exports, and with the Straits of Hormuz also blocked.
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0: The economies of the Persian Gulf region, not to mention the economy of the world, are all in deep trouble. If all of this were not enough, the Financial Times has this morning declared that the pace and timing of the war, the initiative that is in Iran's hands and that of Iran's allies, which the West dubs its proxies. Now, on the other hand, we also hear that the conflict is spreading, drawing other countries in. Ukraine on the one hand, Egypt on the other. And of course, you, Professor Marandi, have also been online talking about how the migrant crisis in Ceuta, one of the two little pieces of Spain on Africa, might also be connected. And there is some speculation about the US launching a ground invasion. However, it's not clear that the United States has the military capacity to undertake one. It is running out of interceptor missiles, which are critical for, you know, to counter Iran's response to any U.S. attack. It cannot destroy Iran's military capacity, much of which is buried deep under extremely rocky and impenetrable mountains. It does not have the troops to mount an invasion. At best, it can attempt an extremely foolhardy misadventure. So I want to ask you about the current situation of the war. How do you assess all these contradictory things? But first, if you could perhaps reflect on, you know, more generally, the current turbulence in the world, all the wars that are taking place, that are assailing the world over the last many years, and of course, not to mention decades. I mean, how have you been analyzing this?
1: Well, if this was a cartoon right now, after your question, smoke would be coming out of my ears because it's just too much to compute. It's too much to comprehend. You know, since my youth, I would always say to my father over the years that the pace of events in the world are mind-boggling compared to the past in history. Of course, events in history were all enormous and importance, but partially because of the age of the internet and communications that has changed, but also because of the rise in of human population of humanity on this planet, growing tensions and the new technologies. War has become much more destructive and much more bloody and slaughter has become something that we watch daily, whether it's in Gaza or in Yemen or in Sudan or in the Congo or wherever else it may be. But it does seem that for all of these reasons, for many of these reasons, the pace of events over the past few decades have been extraordinary. But now, the last, since Gaza, and perhaps with the war in Europe as well, it seems in some ways so extraordinary that if you go off for a lunch and spend a few hours with your friends without checking the news, literally by the time you get back home and take a look, things have changed. You know, some significant change has taken place that you've been left behind. So you wake up in the morning. At least when I wake up in the morning, I have to start checking the news for an hour just to have a vague idea of what was going on during those few hours when I was asleep. So it's very difficult to, I mean, what we're discussing today together may become somewhat irrelevant the day after tomorrow,
0: yes,
1: or perhaps tomorrow. So it's very hard to say, but you know, one thing that I think is key, and I'm sure your audience appreciates this as well as you and I, is that Trump, the war aside, the death and destruction aside, the siege aside, because the war is ongoing. The siege that he's imposed on the Iranian people is meant to destroy the Iranian economy and Iranian society, just as the maximum pressure sanctions on Iran over the past couple of decades imposed by the collective West has been designed to crush the Iranian economy. And the reason is, of course, clear. It's because of Iran's support for the Palestinian people. It may also be because of Iran's support for Cuba and Venezuela and other nations that are oppressed by the West. But it's primarily, I mean, the key in the West, the most important issue for the West is Palestine. They are more than willing to have this genocide carried out in front of the eyes of the world. So obviously it's of great importance to them for a host of reasons that we don't need to get into. But the war is ongoing. And in a sense, it's been going on for a very long time, the economic warfare against Iran. But these threats that every now and then Trump makes, that he's going to wipe out Iran, he said he did this during the 40-day war, as we all recall. And then more recently, he said it on multiple occasions. And then, of course, yesterday, many were expecting, and the night before, the day before yesterday, many were expecting massive strikes on Iranian power plants and bridges, because he's done that before. But what this does is actually, every time he does this and he refrains or fails to do so out of fear, as you said, many use the term taco now, is that he strengthens Iran because the world sees that Iran was not intimidated. He's going to wipe out the country, but the Iranians remain steadfast. And he exposes the nature of the empire repeatedly by saying he's going to terrorize the nation, he's going to make the people suffer, he's going to take out the electricity of the city of Tehran, a city of larger than New York, so that infants will die in hospitals, so that people will die, so that the food in refrigerators will go bad, so that there will be mass suffering. He exposes the nature of the regime, he exposes the nature of empire, and by extension, he exposes the nature of the collective West. And of course, when I mean collective West, I don't mean ordinary people in the West who are just as much victims nowadays as the rest of the world. Increasingly so. Increasingly, they too are victims. I mean, there are all large segments of Western society have been big victims in the past, but I think percentage-wise, the numbers have grown substantially for a host of reasons, which you're the expert, much more of an expert than I. So there's no need to explain. But when I mean the collective West, I mean the empire and its allies and its proxies and the elites who are basically benefiting from this empire. So they further expose themselves, just like in Gaza over the past, it's almost 3 years now, that they have demolished their image and the mask has been removed. This contributes to that process, to the destruction of the image of the West that was created, this facade that was created over many, many decades, if not centuries. And again, when I mean the West, I mean the elites. I don't mean ordinary society. Mm-hmm. So I think that basically last night and the night before, but in particular last night, because a lot of people were expecting something to happen, was just another case where the Americans further exposed themselves. And they've made Iran and the image of Iran, the status of Iran, the stature of Iran, grow in the eyes of the global majority, because Iran refused to be intimidated by the United States. Of course, this does not mean that he will not attack Iran. This does not mean that he will not assault Iran and destroy its critical infrastructure. Because at the end of the day, the Zionist lobby, the Israeli regime, these supremacists, they're the ones who pushed for this war, and they're the ones who got the war. So, and they have not disappeared. So those pressures that existed in the past, which also play upon, I'm sure, Trump's ego, they are still a threat to the Iranian people and the people of the region and the people of the world. And of course, we should always remember that as you and I are speaking, and as I'm speaking about Iran, right now people are being killed in Gaza on a daily basis. Every single day, families are being wiped out, children are being wiped out. And that's through snipers and airstrikes, but also as a result of disease, a lack of medicine, a lack of food, which is intentional. In other words, people who have illnesses the Israeli regime intentionally prevents them from getting their medicine. People who have to have a certain diet, infants and children who have to have a particular diet, they intentionally do not allow that food to get in, so that these children will die. That's the project. This is a genocidal regime, and they are exterminating the Palestinian people. So, as we're talking about Iran and the events of the last night, we should always keep in mind that we should never be distracted from Gaza. As we speak about Iran, as we speak about Lebanon, as we speak about Yemen, we should always remember that a genocide is ongoing in Gaza. But I think that the facts show very clearly that the empire is in a lose-lose situation.
0: Yes.
1: The axis of resistance, the two things have been done by the axis of resistance, among others, that I think are of particular brilliance. One is the concept of the axis of resistance, to create this network of resistance against the empire. In other words, instead of being this lone actor defending an idea where the empire targets you and undermines you, you bring together different actors and different nodes of resistance and different islands of resistance to work together. That's why Iran supports these groups, but also that's why Iran supported Venezuela and Cuba. In the case of Latin America, of course, what we saw in Venezuela is a huge setback, no doubt. And also what happened in Syria, which was, of course, a successful attempt to undermine this resistance. They used sectarianism to hide this CIA project, but in reality, this was just like in Libya, and just like what they're trying to do in Cuba. This was a project of empire. For Iran, it never mattered, for example, who was president of Syria, what his sect was. What was important was what the West was trying to do to undermine Syria for the sake of empire. Just like in Iran, Afghanistan had the same objective, but it worked in the opposite direction in the eyes of many people in Afghanistan. Iran, despite the fact that the first generation of the Taliban was deeply sectarian, and very backward and very hostile towards women education, The second generation, the current generation, and of course, Iran had very poor relations. The second generation evolved. We still have huge differences over women's education, over many other issues, but it has evolved. And so the Iranians began to support them in undermining the U.S. occupation. And in Syria, the sectarian people supported by Qatar and Erdogan, Saudi Arabia, and the usual suspects of empire and allies of empire, they were saying this is about Iran is pursuing a sectarian policy, whereas it was just anti-colonial. In the case of Afghanistan, it was the Shia and the Persian-speaking Tajiks and the Uzbeks who were complaining to the Iran about the Iranians and still attack Iran in many places, that Iran is supporting the Taliban against the Persian speakers, against the Shia, against the Uzbeks, against the those who do not conform. But the reality was that whether it was in Syria or whether in Afghanistan, the objective of Iran was to push back the empire, because Iran believed that the empire is its domination is the worst possible scenario, regardless who's in charge. And because of the nature of the empire, it can use all these different countries and entities as like on a chessboard to reinforce domination, and then it can divide and rule. And so the primary objective of Iran, whether in Syria or in Venezuela or in Cuba or in Afghanistan or elsewhere, was to help push back the empire. So the axis of resistance was basically to create this network so that in West Asia, the resistance to Zionism and ethno-supremacism and the empire would be more formidable. And today we see how this is functioning, how it is working. As you pointed out in the Bab al-Mandab, you have Ansar Allah putting pressure on Saudi Arabia, which is a proxy of the United States, no doubt. Anyone who has any illusions about that really is utterly naive. And then, of course, the resistance in Iraq, which is powerful and is yet to really show its full capabilities. The second was Iran's military doctrine at home, and that was highly innovative. Iran, instead of moving in the direction of many of these countries in the global south, and you and I once discussed the word third world, a term which I dislike and which you rightly explained in its original form meant something else. It was sort of like the third way. But today it's sort of the meaning behind the term has sort of disappeared, and people only see it in this respect. That's why I rarely use the word. But the third world, or the global majority, or the global south, often you see countries purchasing weapon systems for parades and planes and helicopters, often purchased from the empire. And then when the empire, if they want to strike them, they can do so easily. They can destroy those assets on the ground and basically force that state to submit. But because Iran has decolonized itself, intellectually speaking, the state has been able not only to think about creating this axis of resistance and this collective resistance, but also to be innovative and thinking beyond the box to create its own defense doctrine. And so it began developing indigenous drones and missiles. And if you recall, 10, 15 years ago, or even less, in the West, whenever they spoke about Iranian missiles, they would ridicule it. Or they would ridicule Iranian drones in particular. And the first time they began to take Iranian drones seriously was when Iranian drones began to be used in Russia. And the Russians benefited enormously from those drones. So Iran began to develop this. The West would ridicule it. No one took Iran seriously. And simultaneously, Iran began to develop underground missile bases, drone bases, underground factories, and underground bases for all of its key assets, military assets. So when the war began, when the United States began its war of aggression, or the Israeli regime in the United States last year, but also this year, when the war began, the Iranians were in it and were at an advantage. The backward Iranians, the medieval Iranians, as they would like to call us, living in the 7th century, you know, the caricatures of Iran, the mad mullahs and all that, they had prepared for a war of resistance in the 21st century, whereas the Americans were fighting a war to be fought in the 20th century.
0: 20th century, exactly.
1: So the Americans began to attack Iran, tried to destroy Iran missile and drone bases. And as you recall better than I, every day they were saying how all Iranian missile bases were being destroyed, Iranian missiles were being destroyed, drones were being destroyed, Iran was being wiped out. For 40 days, Iran was being wiped out. And then after the war, they began to...
0: Its navy is at the bottom of the sea.
1: Yes, exactly. So after the war, they basically gradually began to admit what we were saying all along, that they couldn't touch Iran's capabilities. Yet their capabilities were on the ground. They were right in front of the Iranians. So Iranian missiles and drones, both last year, but in particular this year, and especially during the last few weeks, have been decimated. Whether in Kuwait or the Emirates, whether in Qatar or Bahrain, or whether deep inside Saudi Arabia and Jordan and the Israeli regime, the Iranian missiles and drones were striking with enormous impact and effect. And that shows that in this backward country, this backward regime, as they love to call it, you know, sometimes when they speak about Iran, they keep saying this, the regime.
0: The term regime is also perfectly neutral. There's nothing wrong about it. It's just the way the West uses it.
1: Absolutely.
0: You can have an international regime of, you know, laws relating to the sea. There's a regime. Anyway.
1: Exactly.
0: You're absolutely right. Yeah, they use it in this derogatory fashion.
1: Exactly. Just like hegemony. Hegemony had a more neutral past as well, but you know, over time meanings change. But in the West, they shifted the meaning of regime to mean something much very derogatory. So this backward and medieval regime with its, you know, backward leaders and so on, they turned out to be far more sophisticated, far more knowledgeable, far more wise when it came to policy, their defense policy, their defense doctrine, their view of the region, their strategy. And the United States, the progressive West, turned out to be far more backward, far more incapable, incompetent, despite all the power and wealth that they accumulated, and despite all the proxies that they have in the region. I mean, all these countries in the region, except for the Axis of Resistance, are effectively in the American camp. Now, some are more submissive, have a degree of independence, or a degree of making a greater degree of making independent decisions. But on the whole, they're all in the Western camp. So despite all that, they failed. And I think this is perhaps the biggest lesson of all, that the West is not necessarily more sophisticated and more competent and more intellectually capable than the global South, or the global than places in the global majority. And of course, to complement all of this is the fact that, you know, the West always speaks about how intellectual tradition is from the West, and that even you know, when they want to attack Marxists and leftists, they say, well, even in the global South, they say even Marx was European. So they like to portray the world as if it is barren. And if there is any intellectual tradition, it comes from the West. But here again, the Iranians have shown that this nation with thousands of years of civilization, and of course, the same is true with Yemen and Iraq, and Lebanon, all of this whole region has a you know, huge, these are civilization. This part of the world is part of the great cradle of civilization. And what it shows that this civilization state and its intellectual tradition of Islam and Shia Islam in particular has been able to devise or has an ideological framework that is opposed to aggression. It is opposed to hegemony in the negative sense of the term. It is opposed to the despots and the empire and defending the oppressed at all levels, in society, but also internationally. Defending the oppressed and the marginalized is not only a positive, is not only seen as a, but it is compulsory. And so again, here you see that at the intellectual level, the West, and again, this I'm talking about the empire, I'm talking about the elites. Ordinary Iranians and people across the world know that the majority of the West opposes the war. They've seen people across the West, across Western countries, go to the streets to oppose the genocide in Gaza. You know, we're speaking about the empire. We're not speaking about the collective people of France or Germany or the United States or anywhere like that. We're talking about the empire. So it just shows that I think all of those narratives, all that discourse of intellectual superiority and of our intellectual inferiority have been utterly undermined when we look at the situation more closely.
0: Yeah, I asked you a very big question. So obviously you inevitably had to give a very big answer, but I want to add.
1: I think I forgot 80% of the question anyway.
0: Okay, so it was even bigger, exactly. But let me just add two elements to what you're saying. You know, I mean, I think that one thing I've always been concerned to oppose is the tendency of people to say, oh, well, the West is still very dominant because look at that in per capita income terms. U.S. per capita income is so much higher than, say, in Iran or anywhere, you know, any country you care to name. But in reality, you don't need to match the per capita income of the West in order to be able to resist it. You only need to reach a certain plateau of well-being, of capacity, of developing social capacities to think, to produce, to innovate, etc. And that many countries have done. Iran obviously is in the forefront of that. And Iran is also, you know, the other thing is that they say, you know, the West is technologically superior, of course, but not only is China now marching miles ahead of the West in practically every field. But even Iran, a much smaller country, a country that has, you know, had its challenges. I mean, China has not been suffering from maximum pressure sanctions, et cetera, but nevertheless, so even Iran under these conditions has been able to produce things like these innovative drones or hypersonic missiles or what have you. So in that sense, you know, I think that there is a sense in which discourse of Western superiority is just completely ridiculous. And just one point I want to make about the intellectual part, you know, that even Marx was Western.
1: Just one thing before you continue, sure. And get and with the intellectual part, which is I think even more important, is that even if you reach that plateau, as you point out, if a society, if a people do not move towards decolonization, and I mean decolonization of the mind or the society as a collective, then you're still a prisoner, but you are you're imprisoned due to your own internal colonization. So we often people give that excuse. You know, what about technological advancement? What about the per capita income and so on. Yet even if they do hypothetically reach that level and pass and surpass that level, as we've seen in some countries, due to the fact that some of those countries, which I don't need to name, but
0: yes,
1: because they've been colonized collectively, individually, they still are prisoners of the empire.
0: Yes, exactly. And this is exactly what I was, in fact, getting at before I want to come to the decolonization part. But you know, not being decolonized in that sense essentially means you remain part. Because, you know, when you say Western culture is very big. Not all of it is at work in the workings of these rich countries and the imperialism and so on. What is at work is the liberal part, which is the hugely problematic part. There are many other aspects of Western culture which are perfectly compatible with a much better behavior on the part of the West, because if you describe Western behavior today, it is basically evil. It is like malignant. It's a type of malign behavior that has no object. It's not going to gain anything by doing what it's doing. In fact, it is accelerating its own decline. Nevertheless, someone like Trump can, at the throw of a hat, cause so many more hundreds and thousands and maybe even hundreds of thousands of people to die, suffer, etc., etc. So, but it's not like it, you know, it's one thing to say we must go through this suffering in order to achieve this higher goal, but it is quite another to cause suffering sort of recklessly without any purpose.
1: And that's the irony, of course, is that Trump came to power because he pretended that he was actually going, he was a reaction to yes. those dark elements of Western liberal society. And many people who voted for him, especially the second time round, voted for him really out of desperation. So they understood where the, of course, many who didn't vote for him still, they understood, but they were more skeptical of him. But some of those who voted for him voted out of desperation. So it is, you're right. I mean, Western culture and society actually is being targeted by liberal capitalism and the destructive forces that are now that have been in charge of or been in control of this empire since well before people like me were born.
0: Yeah, and so, you know, and so it what one has to identify liberalism as essentially the problem, you know, for the and it was exactly this liberalism that Marx was concerned to attack using other resources from the same tradition. And of course, at the end of the day, you know, you can't really separate Western discourse from non-Western discourse either, because, you know, who kept alive the traditions of, you know, the Greeks and you know, the Greek classics and so on? It was Islamic civilization that kept it alive for the West to rediscover at a later time. But anyway, I want to come to the main point that you made, which is that, you know, ultimately it's about asserting your sovereignty, asserting your independence, asserting and throwing off the yoke of colonialism, both in material ways and in intellectual ways. So to me, and I wasn't going to ask this question, I was going to ask the question last, but your discourse really is driving us towards this. So, you know, Iran has, you know, you've described how Iran has created this axis of resistance. It has done so in a systematic way over decades of effort and so on. And now, how do you see what Iran is doing as working together with what some other countries are doing? Particularly, I'm thinking of Russia and China, but you may bring in any other country, because they too, out of lessons learned, hard lessons learned, lessons amounting to an understanding of a bit that the West is essentially perfidious, that it is not going to, it's not reliable, etc., and that the rest of the world has to carve out a different type of world, a different type of world order, a multipolar world order, whatever you may mean. But if you might say, comment a little bit on how you see what Iran is doing, working with what Russia is doing and what China is doing internationally.
1: I think it's very clear that the empire, through its own foolish behavior and its own irrational policies, and this is another element that we often ignore or we don't appreciate enough, and that is that you know, traditionally in Orientalist discourse and in Western discourse with regards to the rest of the world, the West is reasonable, it's logical, it's scientific, it's objective, and the rest of the world is subjective, it is emotional, and so on. But when we look more closely at the way in which the empire functions, we see that it is actually highly emotional in the way in which it carries out its policies. Its emotions run high in the empire nowadays in particular. So the West itself, and when I mean the West, I mean the empire itself has been the best catalyst to bring countries like Iran, Russia, and China closer to each other. It's its own worst enemy. And even governments that have attempted to move closer to the West, or which have been cultivated by the West for decades, we see how through their aggressive behavior, they've been antagonizing them as well. And a very good example is India. So India today is very different from the India of my childhood. And its foreign policy, its economic policies, it's almost completely different country in certain respects. But the West has been trying to cultivate India for a very long time, which itself has created a greater gap between itself and China, for example, as a result. And then it tries to slap India around, and thus pushing India back towards the global majority, as we saw. I think a good example of this, I think, it was when the Shanghai Cooperation Organization was held in China, and we saw the images of the Chinese president and the Indian prime minister and the Russian president standing together laughing. That was right after the United States had tried to impose its will on India. So the empire is not exactly the most sophisticated and thoughtful center of the world, where they have think tanks and they have intellectuals and academics and they have Harvard and Yale and all these academic institutions, which sound very intimidating. But then when you look and see that many of these very foolish people actually were at Harvard, when you see that these foolish policies were devised in these very same think tanks, and that these very same fools who pursue these ridiculous policies are in power, I think helps us decolonize our minds about this superior West with its superior intellectual tradition. It's a corrupt system where the powerful and the wealthy go to and their children remain at the top. And it's not a society where the best and the brightest go move upwards and there's upward mobility. And that's just a myth. So it's a corrupt system, and therefore which sees itself as exceptional and has exceptional rights, sort of in some ways similar to Zionism, though not as extreme. But its policies are often very emotional. And so they have pushed Iran, Russia, and China closer to each other in many ways. And, you know, let me give you one very simple example. I mean, forget Ukraine, forget the wars, forget all these other issues. Iran and Russia, they agreed to create a North-South corridor, I think 30-some years ago. And if you look at the what had been done for the last 2.5 decades, you'll see that it's been literally nothing. So only after Ukraine and out of necessity did Iran and Russia begin to more seriously think about, well, we have to create this corridor because the Mediterranean is no longer safe. And so the Russians, and it's much more beneficial for Russia to be able to go straight through Iran to the Persian Gulf, to the Indian Ocean. And it's much more beneficial for Iran, which is isolated by the West, to have a strong corridor with Russia to do trade with Russia. And you would have thought that this would have been pursued three decades ago with vigor and with determination, but it wasn't. And it was only out of necessity, when the two countries saw that the West was at war with them and that they had to find a solution, did they become serious about something that should have been thought about and carried out many decades ago. So the West has actually helped create an infrastructure or an environment where the two sides in the global south, in the global majority, believe that they need to have this infrastructure. And this is just one small example. And if you want to go into details, I'm sure you can find thousands of such examples, big and small. But I've been fascinated by the North-South corridor in the sense that when you look at the map, you'd think that this, you know, this should have been created 100 years ago, 50 years ago, 60 years ago. But even 30, 35 years ago, I'm not sure how many years ago, what year it was, when they agreed to do this, nothing happened. So again, the West has been its own worst enemy.
0: The material underpinning of that also is that the center of gravity of the world economy has changed. You know, as long as everybody was trading most with the West, who cared about creating, you know, relationships among the non-Western countries? But now, if you look at the statistics, China is the overwhelmingly most important, trading partner of the majority of the countries of the world. That's already
1: well. Since you've gone there, since you raised this issue, an even better example is the Belt and Road Initiative. Yeah. Your Chinese viewers who are knowledgeable may correct me, but after Obama spoke about a pivot to Asia, there was an article written by a professor at Beijing University, Wang Jisi, marching westward, which meant that China should look to the West, not the West in the traditional sense that we speak about, China's West, meaning Central Asia, meaning west of China, and of course southwest of China too. And that's where the idea of the Belt and Road began to grow. So the United States wanted to pivot to Asia to sort of surround China. And what did that do? That caused China to say, well, we should explore the capabilities for national security's sake, but also to enhance growth and to create a greater convergence of peoples. We should explore and invest in developing relations with Central Asia, with South Asia, with West Asia, and with Southwest Asia, and by land and by sea. And many of these ideas, whether it's the Belt and Road, whether it's the North-South corridor, and of course, all sorts of other issues too, a lot of it is that the West has acted as the catalyst to bring these nations together and to strengthen the rise of Asia, because Asia, when it rises, if it doesn't have the necessary infrastructure, that it's limited in its capabilities. But once that strategy is put out there and then gradually implemented, the potential for the rise of Asia grows even further. So the empire has in many ways brought these countries closer to each other. And you see, when I travel to Russia, I see how Russians like Iran. And the mentality, the view of Russia in Iran today is very different from 10 years ago. The same is true in China. The view of China, China has evolved in Iran today compared to a few years ago, and vice versa when I travel to China. So in a sense, again, the empire has been its own worst enemy. And I don't see any change in that in the coming months or years.
0: Okay, so we should wind down this conversation. I have so many other questions that I'm not going to get a chance to ask you, that you must come back sometime soon. But let me end with the one final question, which is that, you know, I started out by saying that, you know, I was listening to BBC and some not particularly pro-Iranian professor was saying, you know, people in Iran, you know, who was based in Doha, was saying people in Iran are laughing at Trump. And his taco behavior and so on. Now, at the same time, there's a flip side to it, which is that the authorities in Iran can never trust Trump, or for that matter, quite frankly, any American administration. We also know that this sort of yo-yoing between, you know, now we are at war, now we are negotiating, now we are at war, this is going to continue until at least the midterm elections, because Trump, you know, to end the war would have mean and to accept defeat. And Trump cannot do that, at least not before the midterm. So how do you see things evolving in this conflict and, you know, in terms of any possible resolution of this conflict, either now or more particularly after the midterm elections?
1: You're not a very nice person because you're asking me things that I can't answer.
0: Oh, dear.
1: I don't know what's going to happen tomorrow.
0: No, you don't know. But, what you know, given what one knows, you know, what do you think? Like, what are some of the possibilities? I mean, for example, let me wager one possibility. I think that after, it is quite possible that after the elections, Trump will accept defeat and say, okay, we didn't win. He'll try to dress it up, of course. He'll put as much lipstick on it as possible, but it will still look like the pig of defeat. But it will not happen until after the midterm. That's my surmise. And the reason is simply because, you know, quite frankly, why expend more? And he's looking more and more ridiculous every day, even in the course of this. So that's one possibility. But yeah,
1: I agree. But still, it's a mean question.
0: That's a mean question. Oh dear. Okay, let me.
1: I'm just joking. Let me address it. I'm kidding, of course.
0: Yeah.
1: You know, I can't speak on behalf of the government and the state because obviously I agree. But still, it's a mean question. I'm kidding, of course.
0: Yeah.
1: You know, I can't speak on behalf of the government and the state because obviously there are so many different people who

0: bad for Trump, then the internal divisions in the United States increase. And that makes it more difficult for Trump in the future. That's, I think, one of the things that you were getting to. And that, by the way, is, you know, some people ask me, why isn't Iran striking Israel right now? And why is it focusing on the United States and U.S. assets in the region? Well, indirectly, Iran is striking Israel by striking all those radar installations and systems in northern Iraq and missile defenses in the Persian Gulf and to the west of Saudi Arabia and Jordan, because the next time there's a war with the Israeli regime, Iran will be able to strike with missiles and drones in particular more easily. But there's also a second issue, and it's sort of linked to this midterm election question of yours that I think is very important. And that is that right now there is a crisis inside the Israeli regime, and they're moving towards elections, and the divide is very deep, and it's they're in crisis mode. It's not something that we normally would appreciate, but if one reads the Hebrew press, and Conflicts Forum does a good job in doing this, they translate the Hebrew press, and it's clear that the situation inside the Israeli regime is not good. And the Iranians do not want to, they do not want to change this. They do not want to bring something into equation which could sort of strengthen Netanyahu or bridge the divide, or at least lessen the divide. So Iran would rather Netanyahu and the Israeli regime initiate a war, and then Iran will hit back hard, and from my understanding, much harder than during the 40-day war. And it actually try to make the crisis more, and for him to be blamed and his people to be blamed. Not that the opposition to the regime is any better to Netanyahu. They're just as genocidal. But if the Israeli regime wants to retreat from some of its policies in Gaza under duress, a new regime could be forced to do so by the United States more easily. They could say, well, Netanyahu created this mess and we're only doing this because of Netanyahu. The same is true in the United States. The midterm elections, I mean, the Democrats are, as they stand, they are just as Zionist as the Republicans. We saw every time that Netanyahu would go to Washington, when he'd go to and speak in front of the Congress, they would all clap like seals, except for a handful, let's say, four or five people who would refrain from doing so. He'd get like 50, 60 standing ovations in 30 minutes. So it's not as if the Democratic Party, it's a uniparty. But the supporters of the Democratic Party and independents of the United States are
1: changing.
0: Very anti-Israel now.
1: Yeah.
0: And even, of course, the base of the Republican Party, the support for the Israeli regime is sliding. We don't have to go into Tucker Carlson or Candace Owens or InfoWars and these people, and among others, but you know better than I what's going on. So if the Democrats come to power, and of course in the primaries in the Democratic Party, there are some changes taking place. There are people who are hopefully infiltrating that will be more that will bring about some change within the system. I don't
1: Indeed,
0: believe this.
1: Very briefly, if I may interject. I did a very interesting show with Michael Hudson just the other day, in which one of the possibilities we were considering in the run-up to the midterms is precisely that we may actually see a civil war within the Democratic Party, because the establishment of the Democratic Party will prevent the relatively more progressive people like the Mamdanis and so on from being candidates in the primaries.
0: And you're seeing the same sort of civil war, but playing out in a different way among in the right as well. And
1: yes.
0: We're seeing that with the photo that came out a couple of days ago, Tucker Carlson, and you know, you have Massey and Green and the others who are now dissidents. So the point that I'm trying to make is that what you say, if I understood your question correctly, is an important issue, and that after the midterms, I think that the dynamics will change. And also complementing that will be the growing economic crisis, which you're the expert in. I've seen your interviews before, and because you can easily do a much better job and correct me when I'm wrong. But the economic situation, especially with this war, is going to create a very different situation in the United States.

0: So in my opinion, if things go downhill for Trump in the next 3 months, because I think the midterms are on the 3rd of November, and in Israel it's in October, the Israeli regime, then if things go downhill, then he will lose the House. And even though apparently they've been doing gerrymandering and they've been doing their best to preserve the status quo, but if he loses the House and in particular the Senate, it'll be much more difficult for him to continue with the current policy. And of course, we'll have to see how the situation in occupied Palestine plays out in the Zionist regime's election too. So if I was a policymaker in Iran, I would try to keep the pressure on the United States as much as possible during the next 3 months to make life more difficult for Trump and to help bring about that change. But again, if I was a policymaker in Iran, I wouldn't put all my eggs in that basket, because this is the empire
1: No.
0: at the end.
1: That's a very good way of summing up. Thank you so much, Professor Marandi. This was an absolutely illuminating conversation. Hopefully, you'll be back soon. In the meantime, let's both say goodbye to the audience. Until next time, thank you very much.
0: Thank you very much.
2: 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Let's continue the program with an interview with Ghassan Abu-Sitta. Ghassan, Ghassan Abu-Sitta, ABU-SITTEH, Palestinian plastic and reconstructive surgeon, a leading expert in conflict medicine, by Sharmeen Narwani, journalist, author, host of Rock the Cradle podcast on the topic of The West Kills for Money. It needs death and destruction to extract profit, from 31st of July. I want to encourage you to get the books on the topic of Palestine and Israel that we are offering during this fund drive to support KPFK. Chris Hedges' book, A Genocide Foretold, it's a $100 contribution. The 100 Years War on Palestine by Rashid Khalidi, it's a $100 contribution. Also, Ramzi Baruth's book, Before the Flood, and as well, Phyllis Bennis's book, Understanding Palestine and Israel. All are excellent books on Palestine. I do want to encourage you to get all the books during this program. 818-985-5735, select option 2, or go to kpfk.org and click on donate button. 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
3: Hello everyone, and welcome to another edition of Rock the Cradle. Today we have with us someone the Cradle staff is particularly excited about, Dr. Ghassan Abu-Sitta, who is a multi-award-winning plastic and reconstructive surgeon with a genuinely global reputation as one of the world's leading specialists in craniofacial surgery, and has really performed God's work on trauma-related injuries in war zones across this region and beyond. He's provided medical assistance as a surgeon in 12 crises and conflict areas like Iraq, Lebanon, Syria, and Yemen, and the Gaza Strip. Ghassan returned to the Gaza Strip after the start of the war in 2023, where he provided medical assistance with Doctors Without Borders out of the Al-Shifa Hospital. Ghassan, you're also the rector of the University of Glasgow. You're the co-founder and co-director of the Conflict Medicine Program at the American University of Beirut. You have taught or lectured at King's College, Imperial College, Harvard, Great Ormond Street Hospital you've worked with. I mean, you're kind of the man in this field, you know, where medicine and surgery cross into conflict zones and geopolitics even. No wonder Germany tried to ban your travel there after you testified to the International Criminal Court investigators about the Gaza genocide. There's so much we have to ask you. First of all, welcome to Rock the Cradle, and thank you for joining us.
4: Thank you for the invitation. Thank you for your kindness.
3: Ghassan, you know, Al-Shifa Hospital is the largest medical complex and central hospital in Gaza Strip, and was established before the establishment of the colonial state of Israel. During this war, we saw how the Israelis, supported fully by the Americans, claimed that Hamas was using the hospital as a command center. And then, within a month of the war starting, Israeli forces raided the hospitals where thousands of Palestinians were taking shelter. Even groups like Amnesty International said that they've seen no credible evidence that of Israel's claim. But then that was like a first test where Israel played gingerly and said, there's a command center at the bottom of this hospital. Once it got over the Al-Shifa test, the military systematically sought out and destroyed hit every single medical facility, institution in the Gaza Strip. You know, explain how this happened under the watch of the vast array of Western NGOs and medical bodies that watch Gaza with intent. You know, and for almost 3 years now, what happened to the great human rights organizations and concepts like R2P, you know, responsibility to protect, that dominated their discourse through the Syrian war, the Libyan war, et cetera?
4: Well, if we want to trace it back, the 17th of October, 2023, the Israelis fired a missile into the courtyard of Al-Ahli Baptist Hospital, mm-hmm. killing 483 Palestinians. And this was the real tester. They found a hospital that was owned by the World Council of Churches, run by the Anglican Church in the UK. And what they wanted to do was test their system. And the system, which is what we saw after this genocide started, which is the system of genocide enablement, i.e. the system that's designed from the smallest, most trivial campus to the human rights organizations in New York, to enable the genocide to last as long as it did, that it's lasted till now. So when the outrage happened, within hours, the people responsible for allowing the Israelis to test the system successfully were Human Rights Watch. And they were the ones, and then Amnesty, they were the ones who produced a press release saying that they believe this is a Palestinian missile that was misshot.
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0: feliz Día de la Mujer a todas las mujeres de todo el paraíso y especial a Rosa.
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3: Welcome to Native America Calling. I'm Sean Spruce. The Hopi tribe is hoping a $5 billion proposed settlement from the federal government will be the start of a new direction for persistent water quantity and quality hurdles on its northern Arizona reservation. The settlement has to get through Congress first. And we'll hear about efforts to improve literacy rates among young Hopi children. We are live on Hopi Land this hour. Our discussion starts right after the news.

0: You can hear
1: this is National Native News. I'm Antonia Gonzalez. President Trump swore in Mark Wayne Mullen as U.S. Secretary of Homeland Security at the White House on Tuesday. The president talked about Mullen serving in the House and Senate, mentioning that Mullen's Native American and has worked on tribal issues. Here are some of Trump's remarks from C-SPAN.
2: Mark Wayne has also been a fantastic advocate for our cherished tribal communities. He's now the first member of the Cherokee Nation ever to serve as a member of the cabinet. I didn't know all these things. I would have picked him faster if I had known. I would have made a quicker decision.
1: Here's Mullen.
3: I made this very clear that I don't care what color your state is. I don't care if you're red or you're blue. At the end of the day, my job is to be Secretary of Homeland and to protect everybody the same. And we will do that. I'll fight every single day.
1: After Mullen's confirmation this week, Cherokee Nation Principal Chief Chuck Hoskin Jr. congratulated him and wished him success in his new role. The predominantly indigenous community of Kaktovik in northern Alaska hosted a regional basketball tournament last month in a new gym that was finally rebuilt years after the old one burned down. The Alaska Desk's Ayona Niden reports, for at least one family, the new gym's significance was bigger than basketball.
4: The Kaktovik High School girls basketball team is playing against Point Lay. It's the 1A North Slope Regional Championship, and the Kaktovik Lady Rams are down by a couple of points. Senior Maya Aishana hears her mom yelling.
5: That did something to me. That, like, snap. I have 5 minutes left. I can do this.
4: The Kaktovik Lady Rams did not win the game. But Aishana says the moment was still special. The community's gym and school burned down 6 years ago. The new gym was finally finished in December. The tournament was the first big event the community held there.
5: Our crowd, just hearing them cheer for us, made me so happy.
4: Aishana says not having a place to play sports for so long, the students often practiced outside.
5: It was kind of difficult because polar bears and the wind and the coldness, but like also all our players were like kind of rusty shooting because we had nowhere to shoot.
4: Several students left the school. Maya Aishana's brother was one student. Maya's mother is Stephanie Aishana.
6: He missed the gym so much.
4: She says the family lost a hunter to help during the subsistence season. Stephanie Aishana says the community used the facility for funerals, Thanksgiving feasts, and other gatherings.
6: It was the heartbeat of our community, and we totally lost that.
4: Maya Aishana was a part of the group of students who advocated for the construction of the new gym. They wrote letters to municipal leadership and held a silent protest.
5: We just had to act because students had to have somewhere to play.
4: Now that they have the new facility, Aishana says she already feels the difference. The weekend tournament also proved that the new facility is more than a place to practice and play. More than 100 people also took refuge there during a major storm over the same weekend. Now that the basketball tournament is over, adults and students regularly go there to play and exercise. And in a few months, Maya Aishana's class will be the first to graduate in the new facility. Her mom says she will make sure that her son will attend his sister's ceremony as well. With reporting from Kaktovik, I am Alena Niden.
1: The Indian Nations Gaming and Governance Program at the William S. Boyd School of Law at UNLV and the Tribal Leadership Council announced Tuesday the establishment of the Tribal Leadership Council Endowment. According to the council, it's the first endowed scholarship established by a Native American nonprofit organization in the law school's history. The scholarship will be awarded to tribal citizens of federally recognized tribes pursuing a JD degree at the school and in the program. The first scholarship will be awarded when the endowment is fully matured. I'm Antonia Gonzalez.

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1: 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The 2026 Tribal Self-Governance Conference takes place this April 7th at the Gila River Wild Horse Pass Resort and Casino in Chandler, Arizona. 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
2: This is Native America Calling. I'm Sean Spruce. We are coming to you live today from the studios of KUII Hopi Radio on the Hopi Nation in northeastern Arizona today. A $5.1 billion settlement is awaiting approval in Congress right now. Here on the Hopi Nation, that money would go to settling long-standing claims to the Colorado River and could help build up water infrastructure for the tribe. The tribe has had to contend with scarcity and contamination with drinking water. The money would provide Hopis and other northern Arizona tribes with long-term solutions. We're talking about that this hour. Also, a community member from the Hopi tribe has made it her mission to improve literacy rates on the reservation. And there's an event to help do that this weekend. And later in the hour, we'll get an update from some of the crew here at KUII Hopi Radio. And of course, listeners can join the conversation today. If you're a listener to KUII Hopi Radio, just call us at 1-800-996-2848. That number again, 1-800-996-2848 and 1-800-99-NATIVE. That works just as well. Joining me today in the KUII Hopi Radio station is Dr. Carrie Nuva Joseph. She is the director of the Department of Natural Resources for the Hopi Tribe. And of course, she is Hopi. Carrie, you've been on the show before. Welcome back to Native America Calling. How you doing?
3: Hi, good morning. I'm well. Thank you for having me again.
2: Absolutely. Well, this $5 billion water rights settlement that's moving through Congress for the Hopi tribe and other northeastern Arizona tribes, it includes funds to build and maintain water projects. What specifically does this settlement mean for the Hopi Nation?
3: Well, I think the settlement, as a bystander and observer of some of the conversations that have taken place at the Hopi Tribal Council level, and our general counsel, it's a big step forward to securing especially some financial resources for infrastructure. So right now, I believe that the tribe is still in conversations with the Congress to get the money appropriated for this water infrastructure to go along with our water rights settlement. And so I really don't know if it's a question about whether or not how much is allocated to this. It's whether or not right now that Congress is able to provide that funding. I think that's one of the big questions that is left in the air. And is dangling in the air above us because, you know, there's a question whether or not the Senate committee hearing, which just took place about a week ago, where our chairman of the Hopi tribe, along with the president of the Navajo Nation and then the Southern Paiute Nation leadership did present before the Senate committee. But the conversations that took place up there really gave me an understanding that, you know, the allocation of resources to provide these funding mechanism to drive this water infrastructure is really up in the air. They've had those discussions about where they could seek those resources to fulfill the trust responsibility of these water rights, which are very much overdue, very long overdue. So I think right now it's a question of whether or not the Senate committee and Congress is able to allocate that $5 billion.
2: All right. Now, Carrie, Hopis have had to contend with water scarcity and contamination issues for years, really. Can you tell me more about some of the specific problems that Hopi people have had to endure as a result of these water issues?
3: Yeah, and so I think one of the ones that many of our community members are very aware about, especially here in the eastern region of Hopi, is our arsenic contamination problem. Our challenge is there with higher than normal levels, up to 2 to 3 levels higher for arsenic in our drinking water resources. And so thankfully with the arsenic mitigation project, some of those things have been tackled where, you know, just drilling another well that is not contaminated is now providing water to those areas that were hit with arsenic, high levels of arsenic. But right now with that new pipeline, which is the arsenic mitigation project, you know, we're now facing some barriers with the finances that are required by our village members to pay for water. And I think that is still an ongoing conversation with our public utility and villages to ensure that, you know, those rates are within a means that our villages can pay, but also is able to sustain the operations of the utility to maintain. So it's just like a fine balance, and you know, going forward, it's still an ongoing conversation that hasn't been fully resolved, but villages have signed on to that pipeline.
2: Okay, and going back to the legislation, this settlement was actually announced some time ago. Is there something holding it up?
3: I believe there's still negotiations among the basin states right now. They're not very much in full cooperation with, for specific example, regarding our water rights settlement, which is the Northeastern water rights settlement. There is, you know, still conversation with the upper basin states about allocating some of those resources to our tribes to use. And so those ongoing discussions are not completely finished. And so, yeah, if you were to look into the water settlement, part of that agreement requires that Upper Basin is to allocate a certain amount of water to us, the Lower Basin. We would be considered the Lower Basin. And so, yes, and so that's holding that up, as well as those congressional conversations that took place around funding to supply the water rights settlement. Because if we don't have funding, it's typically just going to be a paper right. And I don't think, you know, that's something we should settle for, is just a paper water right.
2: Now, you're also engaged in cleaning up a waste site that was created actually without any consultation with the Hopi tribe. Give me some background on that project.
3: Yeah, so that's another longstanding project that was that took a lot of effort and work from our village community, but support from our tribal council. And so one of the things that you know, this is occurring on the western portion of the Hopi Reservation in the Munkapi villages there. You know, we had a huge dump site, and it's no small dump site like we have, like, illegal dumps here and there. You know, we find them on reservation territory sometimes, but this one is a massive dump site that was started in the 1940s, so over 55 years. So it was a dump site that was opened on BIA land. Before the settlement between Navajo and Hopi was solidified, because later it was resolved. It initially started as being started on the Navajo reservation. Fast forward, it was still operating. Fast forward to the 90s, after our settlement took place, 90% of this huge landfill was on the Hopi reservation. And so with this history of dumping, we've inherited issues, groundwater contamination issues in the region. We have high levels of arsenic. We have high levels of nitrate and lead and uranium detected in the groundwater above maximum contaminant levels. And so it's been like that for quite some time. They finally closed the dump site because it was unregulated for all of those years in the 90s. And so in the 90s, they closed the dump site. BIA allocated funding to the tribe to just continue to monitor the site. And thankfully, things have really advanced to what the villages have advocated for so long to remove the waste and take it off Hopi Reservation land. And so that's what we are doing through the Department of Natural Resources. We have secured a 638 contract with the Bureau of Indian Affairs to completely remove the waste. And so it's a big win for our village community, but also the tribe, because this is what they have been advocating for so long. It required a lot of input from different people. It was a big effort. It's much better than what they were considering probably just 7 years ago when they were considering removing the waste and putting it at another location on Hopi Reservation territory. And I'm glad to say that waste will be hauled off. Hopi construction has started at the site. So if you're in the western region of Hopi, you'll see active construction taking place at the site where they're getting ready to mobilize their equipment, start to build out the roads, the staging pads, everything that's going to be required for removing that waste.
2: All right, wonderful. I'm going to be here for a couple of days. I'm thinking maybe I'll come out and take a look. Am I welcome?
3: Yeah.
2: All right, wonderful. We're going to take a short break. We'll come back and continue our live broadcast here from KUII Hopi Radio. We are on lands of the Hopi tribe here in northeastern Arizona, and it is a pleasure to be here in the KUII Hopi Radio station, collaborating with the community and also the staff here at the station. And we're going to take this short break. We'll come back. We'll continue the conversation. And phone lines are open for any listeners who would like to join us, maybe someone listening right now on KUII here in Hopi Land. The number is 1-800-996-2848. Once again, 1-800-996-2848. We'll hear about two accounts of overcoming the odds. Unsettling Territory tracks the political and economic rise of the Oneida Nation of Wisconsin. And Sons of Gunshooters, a story of Diné resistance against oppression in the early 1900s. We'll talk about both of these nonfiction accounts on our next Native Bookshelf on Native America Calling.
4: 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The 2026 Tribal Self-Governance Conference takes place this April 7th to the 9th at the Gila River Wild Horse Pass Resort and Casino in Chandler, Arizona. 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
2: Thank you for tuning in today to Native America Calling. I'm your host, Sean Spruce, and I am live today on the Hopi Nation. We're learning about protecting natural resources, specifically water here in arid northern Arizona. If you have a comment or a question for today's show, give us a call. We're at 1-800-996-2848. We have Dr. Carrie Nuva-Joseph in the studio with us today. She is the director of the Department of Natural Resources for the Hopi Tribe. And Carrie, one topic we haven't had a chance to talk about yet is the tribe is close to reestablishing a tribal EPA office. Tell me more about what that will accomplish and what have been the issues with not having one previously.
3: Yeah, so that is a huge, huge deal for Hopi because it allows us to enforce water. We've talked a lot about water, water quality standards of the Clean Water Act. And so anybody out there who is listening, you know, we're reestablishing that Hopi Environmental Protection Office, and we'll be announcing the position for the program manager soon, who will be the one to start to rebuild the program. We lost the program, not quite sure, maybe 7 years ago before I came on, and thankfully with Solidify, our taking care of some outstanding matters, we were able to find some more grant funding and get it reestablished. And so that will allow us to start to enforce not only some water quality standards based on our Hopi tribal code, it'll help to just ensure protection of our resources, our natural resources, and we need that. You know, that's something we're all looking forward to. We have a lot of codes that we need to update, and this individual will be a big game player in helping us to do that.
2: Carrie, tell me more about what your work looks like going into the future. And what about some of these proposed rollbacks to the Clean Water Act? Do you have concerns that that will create hurdles for the work that you and others do?
3: Well, the Clean Water Act was established early in the 1970s through the EPA. The EPA was actually established at that time because of a lot of unregulated dumping into waterways. I don't know if many of you are familiar out there, but Rachel Carson, Silent Springs, really drove that effort to create the EPA, which is a protection office to protect our resources, natural resources. And so, you know, when you hear about going backwards, you know, we're trying to undo what was the reason why we established it, because there was so much contamination in the Ohio River, you know, fires, a lot of air quality issues in Los Angeles, smog. You know, that was why the EPA was established, to prevent any type of contamination, which then could trickle down to human health and the environment and our everything within it. And so, you know, rolling back some of those acts is definitely going to impact which was the driving force for starting it in the first place. And so, you know, the good thing is that the tribe here on tribal territory, on tribal land, we will look into still asserting our sovereignty to continue those protections. But outside of tribal territories on ancestral lands, we just need to be very mindful about how that's going to impact some of those conversations that we're having on our ancestral lands.
2: Carrie, thank you so much for coming into the studio, taking time out of your busy day. I know you've got a full schedule ahead of you, so appreciate it very much. And keep in touch. Keep us dialed in to how these issues, and especially with regard to the settlement, and just how you folks move forward.
3: Yeah. Thank you for having me.
2: Absolutely. Well, we've got another guest here in the studio who joins us now, Deborah Baker. She is the parent liaison for Hopi Day School, and she is, of course, Hopi as well. And she's getting situated right now. And the phone lines are still open for anyone who'd like to give us a call. 1-800-99-NATIVE. You can join this conversation. And here we have Deborah Baker. Deborah, hello, and welcome to Native America Calling. It's great to have you on the show today and coming into the studio as well.
5: Yeah, well, good morning. And good morning, KUII listeners. I always call them our beautiful KUII listeners.
2: Well, you've had a busy morning. You've been running around. You were just at Tribal Council just a few minutes ago, getting squared away, racing over here to the studio. So thanks again for making time to be here, and especially just to talk about the important issue of literacy, specifically for young people here on Hopi lands. Now, you've been a social worker for more than 20 years. You had a long career there, but in the past 5 years, you've been really focused on improving Hopi children's literacy rates. Tell me more about what prompted you to take on this task, and how's it going?
5: Well, you know, again, I'm a social worker by profession, and so primary work is working with families and students who are having challenges in schools. And usually what that means is sometimes children are having challenges because of the maybe a learning disability or some kind of difficulty they're having academically. And so Where I am currently, Hopi Day School is the third school on Hopi where I have been employed. And one day I just sat back and said, you know, I remember being at the first school and hearing teachers talk about the issue of literacy with students and how some of our students were reading below their grade level. The second school I worked at, the same issue came up. And where I'm currently working, that also became a concern. And so I thought, wow, you know, this is the third place where this is happening. So we just got to do something about it. There's no ifs, ands, or buts about it. We have to do something to help our children succeed. And so this all came about during the pandemic. We had all kinds of time to think and be creative and daydream about a whole slew of things. And this was one of the items in my brain that I was thinking about. And so I got to thinking, how can we do this? How can I, you know, I'm not a teacher. I don't have that academic background. So how do I do this? So this is how it came about, and we started at our school, at Hopi Day School, because at that time we were still conducting classes through Zoom. I think everybody almost in the entire country was doing that. So we were all trying to get accustomed to the new system of utilizing internet and various means to teach school. So this is how it got started, was using Zoom to start a little book club, a little reading time. So in addition to their academics they were doing, you know, that was hard on a lot of children. It was really hard on a lot of children to go to school through the internet, through a device. And so, you know, let's give them something happy and fun and to look forward to at least sometime during their day. And this is how it got started, is let's just maybe have a reading time. And that was the start. It wasn't called the book club at that point yet.
2: Well, you mentioned, you know, not being a classroom teacher, but you did grow up in a household that encouraged reading and also to critically engage with the material that you were reading. How do you draw from that experience to help the children to learn to read more and more precisely?
5: Yeah, I came from a family of very progressive people. I spend a lot of time with my paternal grandparents, and the underlying message was always to do your best and learn as much as you can, because times are changing, and we meaning Native people in general, we have to learn the skills of Western society in order for us to be successful in our Native communities. You know, I was just a small child, so they weren't talking to me like that. But that was the basic message. And so we were always looking at magazines, looking at books. And this was back in the late 1960s, the midnight to late 1960s into the early 1970s. So we didn't have things like internet, or we didn't have Google and you know, search engines and things like that. No. So if we wanted to be entertained, we either had to figure out how to entertain ourselves or you read.
2: You know what's interesting, Deborah? So I was at council with you earlier presenting the book festival and some of the students who are participants. And I heard one of the tribal council members comment, and he said, you know, I have sons and it's really hard to get them to read. And I thought about that for me, because I just have a daughter. And so I hadn't realized, you know, what it's like to teach a son to read. But he said, it's tough. They don't necessarily want to read. So I'm curious to hear your thoughts in terms of how do parents inspire their children to read, and what are some tips and best practices and strategies to just encourage more reading in the household?
5: Well, it's never too late to start, and it doesn't matter the age of your child. Just start reading, start creating a pattern of reading in your household. But going back to your statement about what the vice chairman said about his sons, I raised two sons. They're out on their own now, But I always made a point to have reading time in my home. And so every day or every other day, at least, we were reading. And, you know, children, when they get exposed to books, it just becomes a part of their way of life. And that's what we would like families to do, is just like every day we're going to brush our teeth, or every day we're going to sit down at the table and have a meal. That's just part of everyday routine that we have in our households. Well, part of that routine should be reading. And it doesn't have to take a long time. It can take 5 minutes, 10 minutes of either you as the adult in the home reading to the child, or having the child read to you, depending upon their level or their age or maybe their familiarity with this, with the story, with the book. My oldest son, who's about to become a father in about a few months, when he was little, his favorite books were the Berenstain Bears. And the Berenstain Bears had a whole, have a whole slew of series of books, and they cover a whole number of topics. And so I think he liked the books because we, it was always another adventure, every book. And so we used to have a whole collection of Berenstain Bears books. So you can bet that as a new grandparent, that's one of the things I'm going to be doing and dedicating my time to. My younger son, he got stuck on one book, was his favorite book. And we just had a conversation about this because the title of his book was Big Bad Bunny. And Big Bad Bunny is this outlaw that comes around to his animal friends and tries to, you know, demand things from them. And so we were just talking about the title of the book, about all this controversy about another individual named Bad Bunny in more, you know, not too long ago. And so we were just kind of laughing about it. I said, wow, didn't know that you were with the times way back then with his favorite book. But, you know, when you engage a child into reading, you can make it as lively as you want, or you can make it as boring as you want. Choose the lively, because what we want to do is we want to have children get excited about reading. We want them to have fun. We want them to go on an adventure when they read. Because it's not just hearing the words. It's hearing the story. It's looking at the illustrations. It's you as the adult who's with that child asking them questions, asking them to project. Oh, before we turn the next page, what do you think's going to happen? You know, and then reading the page and talking about whether, okay, were we on target or were we way off? Or if we could rewrite the ending, how would we rewrite it? So, you know, those kinds of open-ended questions will help children develop their creativity. It's also going to help them develop their verbal skills, because now they're telling you in words. And that seems to be a hard thing. So the vice chairman was not too far off base. That seems to be more of a challenge for young boys than it is for girls.
2: That's really interesting. I love these stories that you have, too, with regard to your own sons and raising them to be readers. And you mentioned the importance of lively reading and encouraging people to really get involved in these stories. And that makes me think of the radio show that you have. And it airs monthly right here on KUII Radio. And you've had some famous people come in and read books for the community. Billy Mills, tribal leaders. And then they talk about the books and they discuss them. So tell me a little bit more about it. I mean, all these different projects that you have going on to promote literacy, and you've also got this big book festival coming up later today.
5: Yes, so we've come a long way from our very first book reading. I think that was 2021, because we were just coming off the pandemic, as I mentioned. And, you know, as I learned a little bit more about it, it became a little bit more sophisticated and a little bit more enhanced. And so over time, this is where we are now. And so thank goodness for the support of KUII Radio. I approached them about 5 years ago and said, hey, I have this idea for this book club. We're doing it already at our school. Would you be interested? We have people read children's books and we discuss the books. And without hesitation, I believe you're going to have him on the show later, Darian, without hesitation said, yes, you know, let's do this. And so thanks to him, we're now in our fifth year of partnering with KUII Radio. And some of that evolution of the book club has been understanding and realizing the impact having these community readers be a part of the book club. Because, you know, they don't want to hear me every single show, you know, and people have things to offer. The readers, they have a book that they choose to share when they become a reader. They also share a little bit about themselves every time we have a reader. When they read the stories, some of them go into character. One of our current teachers at Hopi Day School, he has a theater background, and he read the book Tiki Tiki Tambo. And oh my goodness, talk about a lively show. He went into character. And what was really funny was, I think it was maybe 2 months later, we had a student reader. And I forget the name, the title of the book, but the book was about this big bull who wants to go shopping in a China shop. And he was a student. Teacher helped him. To my surprise, not knowing this, student comes on with character voices for all the characters in the book. It was so much fun.
2: That sounds like such a great time. We have to take another break. We'll come back. And I know, Deborah, you're going to be at the book festival later. So really appreciate you stopping by the studio. We'll be right back. Listeners, stay with us.
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2: We're glad you're with us today on Native America Calling. I'm your host, Sean Spruce, and we're live today on the Hopi Nation. 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The number is 1-800-996-2848, especially Hopi Radio listeners out there. 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I'm going to continue now with our current guest, Deborah Baker, parent liaison for Hopi Day School. And Deborah, we had a chance to just briefly mention the book festival coming up later today, but give us some more details and just what all goes into planning this event, because it's annual.
5: Yeah, it's been an annual event for about 4 years now, and what the book festival is an extension of our monthly book club. So up until this point, people only hear the readers on the radio. And so what we decided is let's give them an opportunity to meet the readers. So we developed the book festival. And this is where we invite all past readers to come and share a time, and they highlight the book that they shared when they were a reader. They have activities. They do readings. They bring extra books. We do drawings. And so it's just a really fun night of literacy. So we'd like to, and that is this evening starting at 2 o'clock until 8 o'clock p.m. at Hopi Day School Gymnasium. And so, yeah, but you did mention about having some special people be a part of our book festival. Last year we did have Billy Mills, and this year we have Mr. Spruce here, who is our celebrity reader. He may not want to admit that, but he's our celebrity reader today. And so if you... all the listeners out there, especially those of you on Hopi, if you want to have a chance to meet Sean Spruce, come to the book festival. He'll be out there. You can take some time to visit with him. And he brought a wonderful book that he shared during his time as a reader. And they're all very special, fun, different types of books. So come join us, and we will be located at Hopi Day School.
2: I'm really excited. I can't wait. We're going to have some lunch and then head over for the book festival. Deborah, just one more question before we bring in some staff members. What kind of feedback are you getting in the community for the book festival and just all the other events? And is it, are people embracing this passion of yours and this motivation to really inspire more literacy and more reading here throughout the nation?
5: I like to believe they are. It took some time for us to, for I think our listeners to understand that this was a regular program of KUII. And once they did, I have people stopping me in the community and say, hey, I missed last month's recording. I missed last month's show. What was the book about? And so they're stopping me and asking me for that information. And I know every now and then KUII gets calls on it. We get calls at the school about the various books that were featured, or sometimes some of the readers that we have featured during the monthly book clubs. But some of the feedback we're getting is they really, really love when the children are readers. So when we have student readers, they love joining in. When there are books that are of related to us as Native people, Indigenous stories, they are really tuned into that. We had our tribal chairman last year who did a Hopi story called The Warrior Mouse Goes to War. And he did the book, he read the book both in the Hopi language and translated it in Hopi. And we had a really high number of people tuning in. But I've also discovered in my discussion with KUII staff that KUII is broadcast way out there. And, you know, people are tuning in from all over the country, even in other countries. And so we're learning that people are tuning in to the book club from all these different places. So it's nice to know that we have a wide reach.
2: Deborah, thank you again. I can't wait to spend the rest of the day with you and the students and everyone else at the book festival. And we're going to bring in some new guests to the conversation now. And we're getting them situated right now. We have a couple of staffers, and the phone number is 1-800-99-NATIVE for anyone who would like to join this conversation. If you have some thoughts or some comments, or maybe you're just a fan of KUI Hopi Radio and you would like to talk about what the station means to you, you can do that. And I want to bring in our next guest. This is Darian Kutswatiwa. He is the operations coordinator for KUII Hopi Radio, and he is, of course, a Hopi citizen as well. Darian, we know each other well, but I've never had a chance to talk to you on the radio before. How you doing, brother?
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2: Well, as we just heard from Deborah Baker, this station has such a big impact in the community. And when I was driving into Hopi yesterday evening, as soon as I was able to pick up KUII, I had it tuned in and just listening to the different types of music and the different hosts you have, a lot of language components as well. But tell me more. I mean, it's been 25 years since KUII has been on that radio and been on the air. And tell me more about just what does this station mean to the community, and why has it been so successful? How has it been so successful over nearly a quarter of a century?
7: Well, I would say for the short time I've been here, the radio station started when I was in high school. And since then, I believe it's just been, you know, community driven of what the people wanted. They wanted some entertainment, something that connects them to culture. So, you know, and hence we play Hopi music, not only from here, but, you know, we have neighbors, in-laws from different pueblos, different types of tribes. So in a sense, we share that connection with everyone. And even with our people going off to school, going overseas, over around the world, we stream worldwide. So in a sense, it brings a little bit of home to them. So I'm thinking that's why it's a big success. And just overall, people that have never heard our kind of content before, our music, it gives them a glimpse into our culture. But it also creates transparency for our people, having different programs come in and speak on their programs, what they do, what they provide. Glad we have partnerships with the Hopi Healthcare Center, with the Hopi Wellness Center, and they give us advice. So in a sense, we're doing that education for the people, providing them more insight on, you know, anything from COVID vaccines to managing your diabetes, you know. So I'm thinking that's why it's such a success, is that it's something different than mainstream radio. It brings a lot more culture and education to everyone.
2: Being here today, it really reminds me of the importance of public radio and what a lifeline this is for communities, and how much information public radio, tribal radio in this case, is able to present, and just the stories and the individuals, and just to promote the importance of public radio. And what a lifeline this is for community.

0: I did put in an application to the Hopi Foundation because I had a high interest of working here at the station. I mean, with having my musician background, I mean, who wouldn't want a job where you can listen to music all day, right? And be out there and just enjoy music as itself. I mean, music is life, you know, compared to water. I mean, without it, I'm pretty sure, you know, life would be hard. But yeah, just coming from a motorcycle mechanic, I went to school for motorcycle mechanics. Coming back out here to the res, there's no Harley dealership out here. There's hardly anyone riding motorcycles, even though it's such an open, beautiful land to ride on. You know, sadly, there's no motorcycles. So, in a not really a sad sense, but you know, there's kind of not much employment out here. And luckily, maybe it was fate that I got the call and got interviewed twice for two positions here at the radio station, and they're like, "You're good for both of them. Which one do you want?" So, with my knowledge of connecting cords into guitar amps and studio mixers, why not go for operations and still continue that technical knowledge for the radio station?
1: You're a perfect fit for this job here, Darian. Quickly, before we bring our next guest into the conversation, tell me more about some of the events you have coming up. I know you folks are going to be broadcasting live from the book festival later.
0: That is correct. Again, if no one knew about it, there is the Hopi Day School Book Fest happening today. And coming up, we have our campaign for Arizona Gives Day. And I believe that is April 7th. So coming up soon. But early giving has begun. It's just a matter of reaching out to the Hopi Foundation and clicking that donate tab also on our website. But hopefully we can get some more donations to help keep our little station with a big heart running. What else do we have coming up? We have some more remote events coming up soon. So I would just tell everyone just to stay tuned to our Facebook page and keep tuning in to KUI.
1: All right. Thank you, Darian. And I want to bring another guest into our conversation. Now, she is also a staffer here at KUII Hopi Radio. Joining me is Nikki Kumaintiwa. She is the program coordinator at KUII Hopi Radio. And of course, she is Hopi. And Nikki, I want to welcome you to the show. And geez, maybe you want to pronounce your name as well, because I think I didn't do such a great job.
2: Thank you, Mr. Sean Spruce, and I'm glad to be here. I can finally say I made it to Native America Calling. My name is Nikki Kumaintiwa, and I am from the village of Musungnuvie and of the Pumpkin Clan. So thank you for having both of us on here on the show today.
1: Well, Nikki, tell me more about the work that KUI does to provide for your community here on Second Mesa and also the rest of the Hopi Nation. What does the station mean to you?
2: It's a lifeline. That's what it means to me. You know, just like as Darian said, it started when he was in high school, but it started when I was just a youngster in 2000. And you know, since then, I always tell the story that when KUI first went live on air, you know, I remember that moment. It was a sense of pride, you know, finally our KUII, you know, we have a radio here for Hopi. And that's just what it meant. It's a lifeline, like I said. And, you know, it brings a lot of community events, community togetherness. And it started out as that vision of community-rooted radio. And so that's kind of where it, you know, sprouted from. Like I said, it began broadcasting in December, on December 20th, 2000. And from there, it just kicked off, you know, a lot of support from the community. And we do our best to provide education, entertainment, and safety. That is our three pillars of Hopi Radio.
1: What about the language programs? I know that's a big part of the work you do.
2: Yeah, the language program. We recently got a grant from the San Manuel Band of Mission Indians. And through that funding, we were able to provide Hopi elder wisdom, time of the day. So it describes the morning, the afternoon, and the evening, and what we could be doing during those times. So, say for the afternoon, you know, it's time to eat lunch. Go feed your nourish yourself and come back in. We're going to finish the day out, you know, strong and

0: into the evenings to go into our families, you know, and have that family togetherness. So a lot of it speaks to that. We also have our Hopi Word of the Day, which teaches our, not just our youth, but everybody who is still, you know, trying to learn the language and trying to preserve that language. Just one word a day, you know, can help increase our knowledge of our Hopi language.
1: What was the Hopi word for today?
0: I actually didn't listen.
1: I'm sorry. I just had to put you on the spot there, Nikki. My bad. What are some of the most popular shows here at KUI? We just heard from Deborah Baker and her monthly show, but there's a lot of other content, and you have a lot of great local, other great local hosts too.
0: Yeah, so thanks to Mrs. Deborah Baker, we're able to promote literacy on the air for not just our youth, but the parents as well. And I could say our top three are actually our Coffee Talk programming, which highlights programs from around the community with their services. We also have our Res Rasta Rhythms on Thursday evenings, which is highly popular because Hopis love reggae. And our last one, and is the top one, is our Tatawi show in the morning. And Darian touched on it earlier, where we play nothing but Native American music from not just Hopi, but from all over. It could be from the Amazons, from, you know, New Mexico, just whatever songs we have are pretty much all over the place. And One and only Weta does a great job of mixing those songs in together. So I'm sure you heard his playlist this morning. And yeah, he just likes to mix it up daily.
1: Thank you, Nikki, for joining us, and Darian as well. This has just been a wonderful conversation today. And we're not over here. We're not done. I'll be back here again tomorrow broadcasting live. And just looking forward to this week spent here on the Hopi Nation. And with that, we are going to have to wrap up the show. We're out of time now. But I want to thank all the guests who joined us, of course, Dr. Carrie Nuva-Joseph, Deborah Baker, Darian Kutswatiwa, and Nikki Kumaintiwa. And she's giving me a thumbs up there, so I know I did okay. Thank you. I also want to thank the staff here at KUI for all their help in making today's show possible. Of course, we mentioned Darian and Nikki, but also Josh Sekanima and Brennan Masaitiwa. And we'll be back again tomorrow with our regular feature, The Native Bookshelf, talking about two nonfiction accounts. The books are titled Sons of Gunshooter and Unsettling Territory. We'll be speaking with the authors of those books as well. So until then, I'm your host, Sean Spruce. You've been listening to the one, the only Native America Calling, broadcasting live from the studios of KUII Hopi Radio.

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Welcome. This is Dr. Michio Kaku, professor of theoretical physics at the City College and the Graduate Center of the City University of New York, and this is Exploration. Every week on Exploration, we discuss the fascinating world of science and its impact on society. And today, we're going to deviate from our usual format because I'm going to try to answer some of the emails that I get. First of all, I have to apologize. I get so many emails that it's impossible for me to answer all of them. So I'm going to take this opportunity to answer some of these emails on air. One persistent email that I always get is the question of God. And believe it or not, God is in the news. That's right. First of all, the late Stephen Hawking has a new book coming out posthumously where he says, bah, humbug, there is no God. And he even gives a, quote, scientific proof, unquote, of the non-existence of God. So, well, we'll talk about that. And then the Einstein God letter is up for auction. If you have a spare $1 million, then you too can possess a piece of science history, a handwritten letter in Einstein's own handwriting addressing the question of God, and I think the media has misinterpreted that letter. But anyway, the God letter is up for auction, and if you have a spare $1 million, then you too can have a piece of science history. So on Exploration, I'll try to answer that question. What does science say about the existence of God? And for that matter, what do I think about the existence of God? Well, first of all, this question has practical historical implications in the world scene. If you were to go back, let's say, 1,000 years into the past, at a time when the Europeans were engulfed with the Inquisition and burning witches and finding demons and witches everywhere, you begin to realize that the Chinese and the Muslim empires were doing quite well. For example, if you take a look at the names of the stars, many of the names of the stars are Arabic, Algol, Altair, not to mention algebra. Where do you think the al of algebra came from? Then what happened was about 1,000 years ago, there was a debate which affects human history even today. Islamic scholars began to debate the question, is there a God, or is there something called natural law that supersedes God, or what's the relationship between God and natural law? On one hand, we had the great scientists of the Islamic world. These are the people who worked out mathematics, algebra. These are the people who worked out trigonometry. They are the ones who gave names to the stars in the heavens. They were astronomers, mathematicians, engineers, architects, and they believed in studying natural law. Perhaps it'd be one way to glorify Allah. However, there were also the fundamentalists who said, bah, humbug, we don't have to study natural law because God can change natural law anytime he feels like. So why bother to study something which is so complicated, natural law, when Allah could simply snap his fingers and change natural law? Well, this debate went on for centuries, but it mainly signified the decline of basic science in the Islamic world. The great centers of Islamic learning gradually fell into the dust. It became a forgotten footnote in history that one day long ago, optics, physics, astronomy, mathematics was pioneered by the Islamic world. And that led to the decline, which ultimately culminated in the decline of the Ottoman Empire. So when World War I took place, the Islamic world was known as the sick man of Asia and Europe. People began to cut up the Ottoman Empire, and what we have today is the rump of the Ottoman Empire being Turkey. And so we see the fact that abandoning science had implications, not just theological implications about the existence of God and natural law, no. It also had direct implications in terms of prosperity, in terms of development, science, even warfare. All of that depended upon being nourished by the seeds coming from science, and science fell into decline as a consequence.
Well, now let's take a look at the Western world. 500 years ago, the West was not much to look at. It was a net importer of technology. Technology came from elsewhere, like from China and from the Islamic world. Europe was a net importer of technology. And then we had the persecution of Galileo. Galileo was asked, "Do you really believe in God? Because your writings seem to indicate that perhaps there is no God." Well, Galileo said something very important. He said, "The purpose of science is to determine how the heavens go. The purpose of religion is to determine how to go to heaven." So in other words, the purpose of science is to figure out natural laws. And the purpose of religion is ethics, how to go to heaven, how to be a good person, how to be an upstanding member of society. The problem occurs, he said, when people in natural law begin to pontificate about ethics, or when people in religion begin to pontificate about natural law. That's when we get into trouble. The church, for example, flirted with the idea of a flat earth, or the fact that the earth was the center of the universe. If that were true, we would never have entered the space age. We would never have been able to map the surface of the earth. Exploration, the economy, trade routes, the cyber revolution of today, the internet, would have all been impossible if we believed that the earth was flat or the earth was the center of the universe. So that was Galileo's take, that there was no fundamental conflict between religion and science. Science was about natural law, and religion was about ethics. Well, now comes Isaac Newton. And Isaac Newton takes it a million steps farther by actually writing down, using mathematics, the laws of natural law. And so all of a sudden, we were thrust into the age of calculus, thrust into the age of the three laws of Isaac Newton. But of course, he was criticized because Newton had a new picture. The new picture is that the universe is a clock, a gigantic clock ticking away. God set it into motion, and it's been obeying the three laws of motion ever since. Well, then came the killer question. If the universe is a clock, then why do we need God? Is God simply a luxury that we don't need? All we have is Newton's laws of motion? Newton was troubled by this because, of course, Newton was very religious. Back in those days, you had to be religious or you could never get a position at a place like Cambridge University. So Newton fudged a bit and he said that, well, you see, first of all, God created the clock. And every once in a while, he has to tweak the clock. He has to intervene in his own laws of motion. You see, what happened was a clergyman wrote him a letter, a very important letter that's quoted even today. And that letter said something very interesting. That letter said that the universal law of gravity is attraction. The Earth is attracted to the sun. The sun is attracted to the galaxy. Everything is attracted by gravity. But then this minister said, if everything is attracted to everything else, then why doesn't the universe collapse? Well, that stumped Newton. He was shaken. He was speechless. Yes, it's true. Gravity is attractive, not repulsive. It's attractive. So sooner or later, all the stars in the heavens would come together and collapse into a gigantic fireball, and we wouldn't be here to talk about it. Well, Isaac Newton was floored by this criticism. He thought a lot about this. And finally, he wrote a letter, a very famous letter to address this question. He said that the universe must be infinite and uniform, because if it's infinite and uniform, then all forces cancel out. There's no preferred direction because the universe is uniform. Therefore, the universe is static. The universe is static because all the forces left, right, up, down cancel each other exactly. But, Isaac Newton said, there's a flaw even in his own argument, and that is, if you have, for example, a stack of cards, and the slightest disturbance on the stack of cards will send the whole thing tumbling down.
So in other words, the universe has to be precisely fine-tuned to be exactly uniform, but that's impossible. You just look outside and you see that the stars are more or less randomly distributed on average, evenly, but they are randomly distributed. So Newton thought, I'm in trouble. First, the universe has to be infinite or else it would collapse because gravity is attractive, not repulsive. But second of all, it has to be fine-tuned exactly so that all forces, left, right, up, down, cancel exactly, because the slightest perturbation, the slightest defect will eventually, over billions of years, cause all the stars to tumble once again. Newton was stumped. The greatest scientific genius of all time didn't know what to say. At that point, he simply threw his hands up in the air and said, well, sometimes God has to intervene. He has to tweak the laws of motion so that the universe doesn't collapse into a gigantic fireball. So Newton believed that, yes, God exists. Yes, God created the clock. Yes, the clock beats more or less without divine intervention. But once in a while, God has to intervene in the affairs of the universe or the universe will collapse. Well, now comes Einstein, who comes up yet with a new point of view concerning this paradox. Einstein said, yes, gravity is attractive. Therefore, you might think that the universe should collapse. But, he said, perhaps there is an anti-gravitational force called the cosmological constant, and there's a balance between gravity and anti-gravity. Well, that's one way to do it. But the other way to do it is more accepted today, and that's called the Big Bang Theory. The Big Bang Theory answers the question, why doesn't the universe collapse? Because gravity is attractive. Even Einstein's equations admit two types of solutions, expanding universes and collapsing universes. So if the universe expands, as in the Big Bang Theory, pioneered in the 1920s, if the universe expands, that solves the paradox. Why doesn't the universe collapse? Because the universe is constantly expanding. So that was Einstein's take on that question. But then there is yet the bigger question, and that is then, what about God? Well, Einstein answered it this way. Einstein said that, well, there really are two kinds of God, and you have to distinguish between these two types of God. First of all, there's the personal God, the God that you pray to, the God that answers your prayers at Christmas and you get that shiny red bicycle, the God that smites the Philistines and destroys your enemies, the God that performs miracles and walks on water. Well, Einstein couldn't get himself to believe in a personal God. Einstein believed in a second type of God, and that is the God of Spinoza. In other words, the God of beauty, harmony, order, simplicity, elegance. The universe is so gorgeous, it didn't have to be that way. The universe could have been random. It could have been ugly. And yet here we have natural laws that you could write on a sheet of paper. That's right. You can write down Einstein's theory of gravity in one line. And the quantum theory, well, that takes about 10 lines. But together, that one sheet of paper summarizes everything that is known about the universe today. So Einstein said that he's like a child entering a library. This huge, gigantic library full of different kinds of volumes, the mysteries of natural law explained. And all he could do, all humanity could do, was take the first volume, open it up, read chapter 1, page 1. And yet before him was all these volumes. Well, the God letter is up for sale. And some people are saying, well, no, that's not what Einstein believed at all. Einstein said the concept of God is flawed. So how do we reconcile the two? I personally think that the people who interpret the God letter interpreted it incorrectly. When Einstein writes that the concept of God is a childish concept, he meant the personal God, the God that answers your prayers. Why should the God of the universe care what you get for Christmas? He has more important things to do. So Einstein believed in the God of Spinoza.
So in other words, he was an agnostic. He said so over and over. So it was not as if he thought the concept of God was childish. It's that the concept of the personal God was childish. But then the existence of God himself, Einstein left it open. And Einstein more or less bordered on the idea that the laws of physics could be like a God. Well, then the next question is, what about Stephen Hawking? Stephen Hawking posthumously has come out with a new book that summarizes many of his previous writings. And in this book, he says, bah, humbug, forget all these theological nonsense. Look at the science. The science says there is no God. And he gives a scientific proof of the non-existence of God, which I found very interesting. Hawking says the following. The universe started with the Big Bang, and the Big Bang in turn started from this tiny, tiny little infinitely small thing that suddenly exploded, giving us the universe today. How long did it take for the universe to be created? Oh, fractions of a trillionth of a second, almost instantly, the universe expanded into its present-day form. That is the Big Bang theory coming from Einstein's own general theory of relativity. So, says Stephen Hawking, quote, there was no time. There was no time to create the universe and the laws and everything we see around us. The universe sprung instantly from this tiny singularity, and therefore there was no time for anyone, a person, a God, the God himself. There was no time to create the universe. And so he's basically saying he has a proof of the non-existence of God. But personally, I think there's a flaw in that argument, a flaw that even Einstein himself realized. You see, this proof of the non-existence of God, that there was no time to create the universe, is based on Einstein's theory of relativity, which is flawed. Einstein himself realized that the general theory of relativity is useless at the instant of the Big Bang and the center of a black hole. At both places, gravity becomes infinite, and we want to banish infinities from the laws of science. Infinity means nothing to a physicist. And therefore, Einstein himself realized that there was a defect in his own equations because they fail at the instant of the Big Bang and the center of a black hole. So Einstein believed in a higher theory, a unified field theory, where the quantum theory would emerge as a consequence of this higher theory. Now, today we do have a candidate. It's not proven, but we have a candidate for the theory of everything, and that's called string theory. String theory is what I do for a living. That's my day job. So I have a stake in this debate. So what does string theory say about this? Well, string theory's claim to fame is that it has no infinities at all. It is a totally finite theory. Therefore, you can answer the question, what happened before the Big Bang? Was there no time to create the universe, as Stephen Hawking has said? Well, string theory gives you a different take on the whole question. First of all, Einstein's theory of gravity says that the universe is a bubble of some sort. We live on the skin of the bubble, and the bubble's expanding. That's called the Big Bang Theory, as seen on CBS television. Well, if the Big Bang Theory is based on a bubble that's expanding, string theory is based on other bubbles, a multiverse of bubbles, a bubble bath of universes. Universes is constantly being created and destroyed. Why? Because the Big Bang was a quantum event. And if it happened once, there's a certain probability it'll happen again and again and again. That's the nature of the quantum theory, meaning that Big Bangs are happening all the time. Even as we speak, Big Bangs are taking place. And so sometimes these bubbles can bump into each other, creating a bigger bubble, or these bubbles can peel off a baby bubble, and that could be the Big Bang. So in other words, there was something before creation. There was something beyond our universe. And so that's the defect in Hawking's disproof of the existence of God. It's based on Einstein's own defective theory that Einstein himself realized was defective. That's why Einstein spent the last 30 years of his life, from 1925 to 1955, puzzling over
this grand unified field theory. So then the question is, well, what's my point of view? Yes, I have a point of view, and for what it's worth, let me tell you what my point of view is. First of all, when I was a child, I realized that my parents were Buddhists. In Buddhism, there is no beginning. There is no end. There's only nirvana, higher states of consciousness. So there was no creation as we know it in Buddhist thinking. However, because my parents were locked up during World War II in a relocation camp, they wanted the kids to understand American culture. So they sent me to Sunday school, where I joined the Presbyterian Church, and I learned all about Genesis and all about the parables and the stories in the Bible. And, well, when you read about Genesis, you realize that, hey, maybe there was a Big Bang. So the Big Bang theory, according to the Catholic Church, its latest thinking is the Big Bang is compatible with Genesis, that there was an event, a beginning of time, which seems to agree with the Big Bang theory. In fact, one of the creators of the Big Bang theory was, in fact, a Catholic minister. And so here we have a theory of the Big Bang that seems to be scientifically correct. But you see, if string theory is correct, it means that Big Bangs are happening all the time, and these bubbles are floating in a higher arena. This higher arena is hyperspace, a higher dimension, which you can think of as nirvana. So in other words, here is a new picture, the multiverse. The multiverse gives us a new picture of Buddhism and Christianity, that yes, our universe had a beginning. Our universe had a beginning, but there are other universes out there. Each one of these universes has its own laws of physics, and it expands. All these universes are expanding into nirvana. And what is nirvana? Nirvana is a dimension beyond our bubble. If our bubble is three-dimensional, it means that nirvana must be higher than three-dimensional. And string theory even gives you a prediction. The universe must be 11-dimensional. And so think of this arena, this large arena of 11-dimensional nirvana, where bubbles form, and these bubbles pop into existence. Now, then the question is, can you prove or disprove the existence of God? Well, I don't think you can either prove or disprove the existence of God. So I think Hawking's disproof of the existence of God is a bit premature. In fact, it is impossible to disprove a negative. For example, let's say that unicorns don't exist. Well, that's a reasonable assumption, but can you prove it? Can you prove philosophically and theologically that unicorns cannot exist? Maybe someplace on a deserted island, someplace far, far from civilization, there is a unicorn. We find strange things happening all the time. So you see, the point is you cannot disprove a negative. Personally, I think that 100 years from now, 1,000 years from now, we'll still be debating the question about whether you can mathematically prove or disprove the existence of God. Now, it turns out that if you Google my name, some people claim that I have claimed that you can prove the existence of God. Well, that's fake news. Sorry about that. Somebody wants to piggyback on my name. I make no such statement. In fact, I say the opposite, that you cannot prove or disprove the existence of God, because science is based on things that are testable, reproducible, falsifiable. That's called science. But the existence of God, I think, cannot be proven. It cannot be reproduced. It cannot be falsifiable. And therefore, it is beyond the province of ordinary science. So I would call that agnosticism. Maybe, maybe not, that God exists. You know, when I was in college, at one point I thought that, well, if I don't become a physicist, maybe I can become a philosopher. So I read the works of St. Thomas Aquinas, the great theologian, and he had five proofs of the existence of God, three of which have been studied very carefully and are not redundant with the others: the cosmological,
the teleological and the ontological proof of the existence of God. Well, we can now look at these three proofs from a scientific point of view. The teleological proof of the existence of God is God by design. For example, if you're walking on the sands of Mars, everything is worn down. The sands of Mars have pretty much sandblasted everything in sight. And all of a sudden, you see a camera, a beautiful camera on the surface of Mars with beautiful lenses and reflexes. And you say to yourself, well, the Martians must have built this camera. And then you walk further on the sands of Mars, and then you see a rabbit with an eyeball infinitely more delicate than the mechanisms and the lenses of the camera. A rabbit whose reflexes require a biology far beyond anything that can be seen inside a camera. And so if you assume that a camera has a maker, then the rabbit must also have a maker even greater than the Martians. In other words, God. So this is proof of God by design. However, today we have the laws of evolution, where things evolve all by themselves without any divine intervention. So out of chaos can come order because of survival of the fittest. Now, the cosmological proof simply says first mover. And that has some merit because the first mover would be the Big Bang. Now, the ontological proof is more delicate. It says that God is perfect. And if God didn't exist, he wouldn't be perfect, so he must exist. So existence and perfection are identical. A perfect being must exist, because if he didn't exist, he wouldn't be perfect. Well, it was Immanuel Kant who finally picked apart that argument, and that is perfection and existence really are two separate concepts. So just because you're perfect does not mean that you exist. Now, the argument about first mover simply says that for something to move, something has to kick it. And for that object to move, something has to kick it. And so you have this infinite sequence of kickers, each one causing the next object to be moved. But then the question is, where is the first kicker, the first mover that set everything into motion? In other words, there cannot be an infinite sequence of motions, each one kicking the next. There has to be a source, an origin for all this, and that is creation. And therefore, it is compatible with the Big Bang theory because, in some sense, the energy of the Big Bang is the energy that set everything into motion. The stars, the galaxies, everything we see around us was set into motion because of the first mover, and that was the Big Bang itself. And so even the Catholic Church has stated that the Big Bang theory is compatible with Genesis, chapter 1, verse 1 of the Bible.

Well, that concludes the first part of Exploration. And continuing our discussion of religion and spirituality, we're going to bring on John Brinster, a physicist who has extensive knowledge about Einstein's life, as well as his spiritual and religious life as well. And so once again, in the second half of Exploration, we're going to continue our discussion of God and religion. And if you want a copy of today's program, call the Pacifica Program Service at 1-800-735-0230. 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Stay tuned.

0: Welcome. Once again, this is Dr. Michio Kaku, Professor of Theoretical Physics at the City College and the Graduate Center of the City University of New York, and this is the second half of Exploration. In the first half of Exploration, we discussed the question of God. Given the fact that God is in the news, on one hand, Stephen Hawking, with his latest book, comes out and says, bah, humbug, there's no God because there wasn't enough time for God to create the universe at the instant of the Big Bang. And then we have the Einstein papers, the God papers, up for auction. Millions of dollars are going to be spent as people chase, in the original handwriting, Einstein's thoughts on the question of God. But did the media overstate the case? Well, we're going to talk today with John Brinster, a biographer of Einstein. He's a physicist at Princeton University, and he's had numerous contacts with Einstein himself, as well as Wernher von Braun, the father of the missile program. So once again, our special guest in the second part of Exploration is John Brinster, who will explore the spiritual and religious dimensions of Einstein's thoughts. The first question for you is, how did you first get to know Albert Einstein?
1: Well, it's because I was a student at Princeton. I graduated in physics in 1943, and he was in the community, and I moved within a block or two from where he lived at 112 Mercer Road, and my family saw him quite frequently walking to the Institute for Advanced Study. My prime contacts were in symposia and meetings, not so much on a personal level. I listened intently to everything he said when he spoke, but my interest in Einstein was in his mind and his ideas of spirituality as opposed to physics.
2: Okay. Well, sometimes Einstein, when asked whether or not he had a philosophy of the universe and God, would mention that he believed in the God of Spinoza. Well, what is that? Could you explain a little bit about some of his religious and philosophical beliefs that seem to coincide with those of Spinoza?
1: Well, I'm not sure that I'm completely qualified to discuss Spinoza, although Einstein did mention him on many occasions. What Einstein answered to the many questions that he was asked about spirituality was basically specific. He was very convinced of his position. Churchmen would ask him questions, write letters to him, and he would answer those letters on the back of the envelopes in which the questions came, and they were always directed to one thing, and that he did not believe in any personal God. He did not believe that prayer was effective, that there could be any response from prayer to a personal God, but he believed in a transcendental natural force, which he felt he could never fully understand. He admired nature, he admired the beauty of nature, and he always used the word imperfectly with respect to the understanding of nature. So in effect, I interpreted his religion to be what I had written at times about a natural religion, one in which the forces of nature were the forces of the universe, and man being very new in the universe, only a million years or so old, would never understand nature entirely.
2: Okay. Well, let's talk about a little bit about Isaac Newton and other physicists. Many physicists look at material forces, objective, material, mechanical forces that govern our world, as set forth first by Isaac Newton. But Newton himself believed in God, not necessarily such a personal God that answers prayers, but a God that set things into motion. Now, Einstein, being a great physicist whose laws actually replaced those of Isaac Newton, well, where in those laws do we see the hand of God?
1: In my opinion, being very interested in the human mind and how it works, of course, we knew very little about neuroscience at the time of Einstein, but in time we learned more and more about it. And in the development of the human brain, in the process of emergence from the animal brain, it's clear that the brain developed an area, the prefrontal area, of judgment, reason, and logic, which didn't exist prior to that time. And yet, the animal emotions, which humans inherited, were very powerful. And my view is, and maybe I interpreted this a little bit from the Einstein view, is that the period of development of human logic is not yet ended. That is, we may only be halfway into the period. That is logic, judgment, and reason are still developing in man, and perhaps in a few more millennia, we will see religion quite differently.
2: Okay, well, let's talk about science and religion. Einstein once said that science without religion is lame, but religion without science is blind. So he loved to talk about God. He called God the Old One, the Lawgiver, but in some sense, it was the God of harmony, the God of unity, rather than the personal God that answers prayers and parts the waters and intervenes in the affairs of men and women. So could you explain to us a little bit about what is this God of harmony, the lawgiver, as Einstein used to write?
1: Well, obviously he did mention God many times. He certainly mentioned God informally in his conversations with his fellow scientists. And some of the theological people probably misinterpret that to relate to a personal God. But I understand it, as you do, that his reference to God was the God of nature, the God that followed all the laws of nature that man is attempting to learn and survive by, so that his God was essentially the God that I try to define in this new book.
2: Now, Einstein once wrote a beautiful passage concerning how he viewed knowledge, science, and the entire universe in the following way. He said that if you are a child entering a library full of millions and millions of volumes, you are in awe of this vast storehouse of knowledge, and yet you can only pick up the first volume, and you can only read perhaps a few pages of the first volume, and yet in front of you is this huge library of knowledge. And in some sense, he said, the library is the universe. The library is a storehouse of wondrous facts, wondrous information, wondrous equations, and we are the child. Humanity, all of science, is nothing but a child entering this library, able to only read the first volume and perhaps only a few pages of the first volume. So what are your thoughts concerning how Einstein viewed this great library of knowledge?
1: Well, I go back to what I said before. That is, from the very beginning, the human mind has developed a bank of knowledge. One bit of knowledge is added to another, and much of this has been written down according to the interpretation of the writer. All writing hasn't matched perfectly, but humanity in the many millennia of existence has, through the function of the mind, drawn conclusions about the position of man and about the nature of the universe, and that all has been recorded and eventually has been sifted out and drawn to specific conclusions. Your mind, for example, I understand, has concentrated a lot on the complexity of the universe, of the multiplicity of the 10 dimensions of string theory, and that sort of thing. I'm way behind you. I'm still with Bohr and Heisenberg and Wigner, Feynman, Pauli, John Wheeler. You're a modern scientist, and you are apt to see things quite differently with basically the same mind that Einstein applied to his theoretical work.
2: Okay, well, would it be fair to say that in some sense there are two kinds of God, that we have to be more careful about the word God, that Einstein did not believe in the God of intervention, the God that answers prayers, the God that parts the waters, the God that smites the Philistines, not that kind of God, but the God of harmony, the God of unification. And that God then set the universe into motion. Would that be a fair statement?
1: Yes, that would be a fair statement. But you have to bear in mind that all those words that you bring forth are human words developed from the human mind. As the mind's interpretation of what it acquires through its five senses. I often think that the interpretation of nature is quite impossible because there is no language in the human mind that's a very recent age that can apply to nature, which has existed essentially forever. We haven't developed the language to describe the God of nature, so to speak.
2: Okay, now let's talk about where the universe came from in Genesis. Genesis said God set the whole thing into motion. Now physicists have the Big Bang Theory, and the Big Bang Theory simply set itself into motion for reasons we don't understand. But then people ask the embarrassing question, well, where did the Big Bang come from? Well, maybe perhaps there were many bangs. But then the other question is, even if you have many sequences of Big Bangs in a multiverse of universes, then where did the physics come from? Where did Einstein's equations come from? In other words, you go all the way back, even further than the Big Bang, to the laws of physics themselves. And at that point, Einstein would simply say, well, those are given to us by God. Now, this is not intelligent design. This is not the intelligent design of certain people who dispute evolution and say that there's a hand of God creating evolution in one way, creating humans as a watchmaker designs watches. However, we are left with this embarrassing question. If there is a unified field theory, the theory that Einstein tried to find that would allow him to, quote, read the mind of God, then where did the unified field theory come from?
1: Well, you're very right to question that, and it's certainly a difficult question. I believe it goes back to the idea that I mentioned before, and that is the human mind has many limitations. It goes back to the very structure and function of the mind itself. The brain is a biological mechanism. It's stimulated by five senses. The information that it acquires goes through the hippocampus to what we call memory, and that memory is used as the basis for all behavior and action. And I'm not so sure that the human brain is in a position yet to have sufficient understanding to explain any of that which you say. The human mind, again, is so limited, still, being no more than a million years old. Perhaps in another million years or so, it may have developed further. There may be more neurons, more complexity, more understanding. Perhaps in another million years or so, it may have developed further. There may be more neurons, more complexity, more understanding. My book,

0: was asked, what is your goal in life? He said that his goal in life was to, quote, read the mind of God. That is, have an equation, perhaps no more than 1 inch long, that would allow him to unify all the laws of physics. That was his goal in life. So in some sense, if you were to ask then, what is the God of Einstein? The God of Einstein, in some sense, would be the unified field theory. That is, this 1 inch equation from which everything springs, the Big Bang, the formation of galaxies, the creation of the planet Earth, all of these would be summarized into one equation. And from what I read of Einstein's work, God is either the unified field theory itself or the creator of the unified field theory. You think that's a fair statement?
1: I don't think it's entirely a fair statement. I think the idea is a good one. I don't think that Einstein really felt that there was an entity, a God entity, that would allow humans to define the universe and its function with a small mathematical formula. I felt that beyond that, he was assumed it was more complicated than that. You remember that in his later years, he said more about people of the existing world. He had great empathy for people of the world, and he moved somewhat away from theoretical physics to his concern about people of the world. And in a sense, the book that I wrote says that we will never really understand some of the things that you question. And it might be a good idea for the existing cultures of the world to begin to decide on a unity of belief around nature rather than a personal God, and get to the point where beliefs are more unified. And the matter of imaginative structure that the mind engages in is a deterrent to the natural development, neural development of logic. And if I think he agreed that if we could eliminate the imaginative side of religion, the human mind would progress to much greater judgmental capability. People would agree. There would be much more universal, peaceful coexistence. That was constantly on his later mind.
0: Okay, and speaking about that, when Einstein was a child, when he was very young, one year he became extremely religious. He would cite religious texts. He would actually write hymnals to God, poems to God, and he would sing religious songs on his way to school and back. But then what happened was he read a science book. And the more he read about science, the more he realized that there was this vast discrepancy between what he learned reading these religious books and the books of science, which were reproducible, provable, falsifiable, not just matters of faith, but matters of simply observation and experiment. So he saw this fundamental conflict there. So do you think, therefore, that is this fundamental conflict that every scientist feels, that when we try to bridge the world of science and religion, that at some point a scientist realizes that natural laws can explain the universe much better than miracles?
1: You're absolutely right, and I should tell you that I had a similar experience.

0: experience in my life. I was born and brought up as a Catholic. I served Mass at a theological seminary every morning at 5:30 in the morning until I reached a similar age, about the same age as Einstein did when he began to think differently. The rites and ceremonies did not match modern understanding as knowledge developed. And I understand his experience in that regard because of my own experience.
1: Okay, now, if you were to then look at the current debate, a lot of people are debating about God today, God, the Bible, intelligent design. How do you think Einstein would view it if he were alive today? Would he be horrified that that fundamentalist Christians are trying to inject ideology on biology classes? And of course, these fundamentalists also want to ban the Big Bang Theory. And the Big Bang Theory is nothing but a natural consequence of Einstein's theory and has been essentially verified looking at astronomical data. So what do you think Einstein's reaction would be looking at the current debate?
0: Einstein would be absolutely horrified at some of the discussions that are taking place today, especially in some of the more emotional new developments in belief. Einstein was absolutely firm with in his belief. He never had second decisions to make with respect to belief. He would be appalled at how how religion has penetrated cultures. Today, culture and religion are so mixed up with politics that one gets the impression that the world will be in constant turmoil. Einstein tried to see through all that.
1: Okay, and any parting thoughts you may want to make concerning Einstein's spiritual side and his thinking about religion and God?
0: I think his feeling about religion and God is relatively cut and dried. He didn't believe in a personal God. He didn't believe in prayer. He didn't believe that in the concept of a soul. He didn't believe in heaven and hell. He didn't believe in immortality, and I think that summarizes his belief in a nutshell.
2: Well, I think you've correctly summarized what Einstein did not believe in. He didn't believe in the trappings of religion or in a personal God, but he did believe in the God of Spinoza, that is a God of harmony, beauty, simplicity. The universe didn't have to be this way. It could have been ugly. In fact, in his writings, Einstein talked about the old one, the lawgiver. In other words, where did the laws of physics come from? Even though the laws of physics allow us to explain much of what we see around us, it still leaves open the question of, well, where did the laws of physics come from? And on that question, Einstein was silent. He didn't know. He just believed that it was just so gorgeous, it was a miracle that the universe could exist in such a splendorous way. And so Einstein never put down people who were religious. He said that the feeling of the mysterious is one of the most precious, one of the greatest emotions that we can possibly experience. Not the emotion of learning about physical law, but the appreciation of the mysterious. That is the boundary between what is known and what is not known. And this is what fascinated Einstein. Why did the universe have to be so ordered? Why did the universe have to be so gorgeous to admit planets and stars and even people? And at that point, he was silent. other than to say that, well, maybe this is the God of Spinoza. Not the God that you pray to, not the God that smites the Philistines, but another kind of God, the lawgiver, a kind of God that makes this gorgeous universe possible. I think that's the way Einstein would like to have been remembered.

Well, I'm afraid that's it for Exploration. Once again, this is Dr. Michio Kaku, professor of theoretical physics at City College and the Graduate Center of the City University of New York. And our special guest today was John Brinster, talking about God, spirituality, Einstein. What does physics say anything about this great universe of ours? According to Newton, Galileo, Einstein, and now Stephen Hawking. So once again, if you want a copy of today's program, call the Pacifica Program Service at 1-800-735-0230. 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

0: That was Dr. Johanna Fernandez in Democracy Now! Years ago. In 2020, Congress passed legislation to build a National Museum of the American Latino. A temporary exhibit was opened by the museum at the Smithsonian's National Museum of American History in 2022 called Presente, a Latino History of the United States. Backlash to the exhibit led the Smithsonian to halt plans for a future exhibit on the Latino civil rights movement that was in development by Johanna Fernandez. In 2023, I asked her about the exhibit and the significance of the backlash.
1: What's important is that it establishes the question, who are Latinos? How did they get here? And what's their relationship to their communities and to the nation and the world? Well, I think we have to look at this conflict in the broader history of the last 10 years, when conservatives have launched a calculated and broad-sweeping campaign to essentially eliminate the teaching of Black American history, Latino history, ethnic studies, women's history, and LGBTQ plus history in the schools. And now what we see is that through this witch hunt and by smearing historians and curators as Marxists, these conservatives are using fear to essentially push through their agenda. And now, again, this has reached a federal museum, and not just any federal museum, but the largest network of museums in the world, which is known as the Smithsonian. In many ways, this sounds and looks like a repeat of the Red Scare or previous moments of repression in the United States.
0: That was historian, professor, and activist Johanna Fernandez on Democracy Now! In 2023. Juan Gonzalez, you knew Johanna for so many years. She died just last week at the age of 55. Talk about her significance.
2: Yes, Amy. Well, Johanna was, as you mentioned, a consummate historian, a committed activist, abolitionist, and fighter for social justice, and also a warm and generous human being. She did more than any other scholar of the past half century to chronicle and preserve the legacy of the young lords, to document and analyze the lasting impact the Lords had on movements of Puerto Ricans and other Latinos for self-determination, for civil rights, and for revolutionary change. I met her more than 25 years ago when she was a graduate student at Columbia University, and I was speaking there to some students. And over the years, she contacted me on many occasions, interviewed me, and many, practically all of the young Lords, did enormous archival research to produce her book, which, by the way, won one of the top prizes of the Organization of American History, the prestigious Frederick Jackson Turner Award for a history book. But she was also an activist. She did a lot of work in support of Mumia Abu-Jamal, produced a film, Justice on Trial, about Mumia's case. And of course, as you mentioned, organized the Latinx Freedom Movement Conference, which brought together scores of former 60s and 70s activists of the Chicano, Puerto Rican, Dominican, Cuban revolutionary movements in New York just in April. That was the last time I saw her, was in April at that conference. And even then, as she was battling cancer, she still found time to finish the work of that conference and to do all the oral histories of all of the activists. She was an amazing person with enormous energy and spirit, and we are all better people for having known her, but obviously all feeling very much her loss, the loss of her at this time.
0: Well, Juan, we're going to end with the words of Professor Johanna Fernandez as she long talked about the case of Mumia Abu-Jamal, talking about his lack of a fair trial, the politicization of his case. This is Johanna Fernandez speaking about Mumia Abu-Jamal in 2018.
1: Philadelphia is the city that imprisons the majority of black and brown youth. This is the city that has also imprisoned and attempted to silence the most important political prisoner in the history of the United States, essentially the Nelson Mandela of our time. So if there's a victory in this case, in the case of a man who's been demonized for essentially illuminating the truth about black oppression, about the predations of capitalism and imperialism, a man who is mild-mannered but is unwilling to compromise with justice, this is the reason why he's been demonized by the police.
0: Those were the words of Professor Johanna Fernandez. She was a professor at Baruch College. She died last week at the age of 55, continuing to champion the case of Mumia Abu-Jamal, who remains in prison after 44 years. To see all our interviews with Johanna Fernandez and Mumia Abu-Jamal and beyond, go to democracynow.org. That does it for our show. Again, I'll be in Edinburgh on August 11th at the Edinburgh Festival. I'm Amy Goodman with Juan Gonzalez.
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6: 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El Cajon has rejected a $5 million grant to help house the homeless. Hear why on our show today and what critics have to say, including a formerly homeless man who has turned his life around. La Mesa has approved a high-rise mixed-use building in its downtown area that will include 114 housing units, but only 72 parking spaces. Learn more on our show today. The Grossmont Union High School District's Board of Trustees has authorized naming school properties to honor living people, but not everybody supports the idea, so stay tuned to learn more. Cannabis taxes may be going up in La Mesa. Firefighters at Ramona staged a dramatic rescue of two residents during the Creelman fire. Also in Ramona, a salmonella outbreak has been linked to the deli counter of a natural food store due to use of raw eggs and mayonnaise. On Green Scene, we'll have some hot weather tree care trips for you, as well as news on some county parks that are closed in August due to extreme heat. Plus, learn how you can help local students in Lemon Grove's back-to-school drive. From Public News Service, we'll have some national news stories today, including President Trump's proposal to replace immigrant truck drivers with veterans, why the SAVE Act could disenfranchise many Native Americans, and the Senate blocking confirmation of Todd Blanche as Attorney General. Coffee lovers can soon savor local brews at the new Better Buzz coffee shop just opened in Santee. And finally, we'll have a report on World Refugee Day at the site of a planned new global village for refugees in City Heights. So stay tuned for today's edition of the East County Magazine Radio Show, where East County matters. El Cajon's city council members voted 4-1 on July 14th against pursuing a $5 million grant from the state of California to clear homeless encampments near Interstate 8 and State Route 67 and place homeless people into transitional or permanent housing. The state's Encampment Resolution Fund provides money to local governments to provide services and support to people experiencing homelessness in encampments that results in meaningful paths to safe and stable housing, according to their website. The City of San Diego reports that it has been able to house over 175 people with three of these grants from May 2023 through June of 2026, 10 News reports. But the El Cajon Council majority objects to the Housing First strategy, instead preferring that housing be tied to mandatory treatment requirements for those with drug, alcohol, or mental health issues. Mayor Bill Wells told 10 News, "We really resist the idea that ignoring these significant problems and just funneling people into hotels or housing solves problems," he said, but added, "We definitely care about the homeless problem." Now, the grant does allow money to be used for accountability measures, such as mental health and treatment for addiction services, as long as they are directly connected to permanent housing or to interim housing with a pathway to a permanent place to live, a spokesperson for the California Housing and Community Development Department told 10 News, East County Magazine's news partner. Councilman Phil Ortiz, in a video posted on Facebook, claims Housing First policies have failed, noting that homelessness statewide has risen. He wrote, "Now, if the state were to say, here's $5 million, go solve homeless problems the best way you know how, we would absolutely crush it." Both sides agree on some things. El Cajon spends about $2 million a year on homelessness, more per capita than any other city in San Diego County, according to both Ortiz and Councilman Gary Kendrick, the only vote in favor of taking that grant funding. El Cajon reduced its homeless count by 49.5% in the last year, based on the point-in-time count. Ortiz estimates that around 90% of those left on the streets in El Cajon are people with drug, alcohol, or mental health issues who have refused help in the past. But Kendrick says, "I believe that even if it's only 10% of the people that we can help, it's worth it. I think that housing plus treatment has a good chance of working, and there's nothing that excludes that." He notes that cuts in federal spending have hurt people of moderate means, so it's easy for them to fall between the cracks. He says, "We don't have the kind of safety nets that we used to have." Kendrick wanted grant funds to support nonprofits such as the East County Transitional Living Center and the San Diego Rescue Mission, which he says have successful track records. Kendrick, who recently converted to become a Democrat, is celebrating the 10-year anniversary of taking homeless individuals into his own home. He says, "I've learned a lot about homeless and drug abuse. Some people fall back into it, and then they come back out. It's just like quitting smoking. It's very challenging to get on the right track." One of Kendrick's former roommates is Michael Petschlag, a once homeless drug user who has succeeded in a complete turnaround of his life. Today, Petschlag owns a tree trimming business, Tree of Life, and he's also doing property management work. He married 4 years ago, and he's expecting a baby next month. He's been clean and sober for a decade, recently lost 80 pounds, and just completed running his first half marathon. The cards were stacked against Petschlag from childhood. He says his mother was a drug user, and that he started smoking marijuana at age 12, suffered depression, and dropped out of school in seventh grade. As a young adult, he became homeless, but found help initially at Dream Center, a Christian ministry in Los Angeles. Around age 24, he relapsed, winding up on the streets and in rundown drug houses before realizing through his faith that, quote, "I had a purpose and calling in my life. This was not my destiny." So he returned to Dream Center, which gave him a bus ticket to El Cajon to get into a transitional housing program at the East County Transitional Living Center. That's when everything turned to the better, he says. Petschlag was one of the first two formerly homeless men to move into Councilman Kendrick's home, staying there for nearly 2 years. He voices gratitude to the councilman for opening up his home to strangers. With a place to stay, Petschlag was able to get a job working for a tree-trimming company and married his wife, Chelsea. Soon he was able to fulfill his dream of starting a business of his own, though he had no money and only borrowed tools. He knocked on doors, offering to trim weeds, then invested the money he earned from that into eventually launching his own tree-trimming business, getting a contractor's license, bonding, workers' compensation insurance, and two trailers. He says we're growing and gaining more traction each year. Now he and his wife are giving back by helping others. They recently took a roommate into the spare bedroom of their own home, helping a young man in need from their church. Petschlag reflects, "We have to set goals, constantly growing and challenging ourselves. Next up, I want to be the best father that I can be, and I want to be an amazing leader." He believes the city of El Cajon would have shown wisdom to take that state grant. He believes homeless people who face challenges like those he went through need someone walking out with them to change the cycles they've been in, noting, "Sometimes they don't know another way and don't have someone to help walk with them through the pain." The once homeless man who has since started a business, a family, and run a half marathon offers these pearls of wisdom. There are world changers that are homeless who don't know it, he says. They have not yet awakened, but they do have a purpose and destiny. Sometimes they have to fall on their face a few times, like me, he notes, adding, I felt I was a failure and carried a lot of shame and guilt, but I had a lot of people who didn't give up on me. As for those living on the streets who have not yet accepted help, he told East County Magazine, we need to not give up on those treasures, likening them to diamonds in the rough. Petchleg concludes, if they realized how much purpose their life had, they wouldn't use the drugs anymore. They're trying to numb that pain. They need people to love them and not give up on them. Reporting for East County Magazine on KNSJ, the Network for Social Justice, this is Miriam Raftery.
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8: The La Mesa City Council voted unanimously on July 28th to ratify the city's Design Review Board decision approving a new downtown La Mesa development called CityMark Palm. CityMark Palm is a planned five-story mixed-use building with 114 residential units, 72 parking spots, and 2,560 square feet of ground floor retail space on a vacant lot at the southwest corner of Palm and Allison Avenues in the downtown village. No parking is designated for retail customers or employees. The approval adds to a growing list of multi-story residential projects approved or under construction in and near La Mesa's downtown village, deepening a divide between residents pushing for more housing, particularly affordable units, and those concerned about parking availability and changes to the historic downtown's character. The city lacks authority to block such projects, however, due to state mandates, specifically density bonuses for developers, who included even a small amount of affordable housing units. In addition to more vehicle traffic and frustrations expected to escalate in an area where parking is already at a premium, City Council member Laura Lothian said she has heard widespread concerns about the appearance of new residential buildings going up in La Mesa's historic downtown. Lothian said, I have heard from so many people, they're very disappointed in the generic box stack look of it. These apartment buildings look like they belong in Mission Valley or Mira Mesa. According to Lothian, even staunch housing advocates have said they want apartments to blend in with La Mesa's character. She adds, our city is 114 years old, and the new construction is simply not complementing it. It's actually crushing it. Lothian also raised alarm about the cumulative parking impact of back-to-back transit-oriented developments in the city's historic downtown village, noting that CityMark Palm is proposed directly across the street from another transit-oriented project that is already short on parking spaces. She predicts the city will have to absorb 327 more cars, adding, residents are going to have a harder time finding parking near their homes. Businesses are worried that customers might give up going to their businesses if it's too frustrating to park. Lothian said she was raising the issue to underscore the urgency of a parking study already underway that could add 50 to 100 parking spaces through steps such as eliminating unnecessary red or white curbs and restriping parking lots to fit more vehicles. But even if all those are added, there will still be a parking shortage. Mayor Mark Aristothous explained to the public why the council's role is constrained. He asked City Attorney Glenn Sabine to walk through why the project bypassed the typical development review process, including the Planning Commission and a full City Council vote. Sabine explained that the question before the Council was narrow, limited only to assuring the Design Review Board found requirements of the existing urban design program and the Downtown Village specific plan were met. Aristathis said the density bonus redirected the project away from the standard municipal review process, bypassing the Planning Commission. He stated, because of state law and because of density bonus, developers are able to forego what we have in our municipal code regarding building. He acknowledged that Lothian's concerns are correct, adding, it's a frustrating thing. Aristathis added a blunt warning about what happens when the city pushes back, noting, there's been times that we have not ratified the design review board and we were immediately contacted by the state. The state has levied fines against several cities that the state contends have failed to follow state mandates aimed at building more affordable housing. Questioned by City Council member Lauren Casares about parking requirements for CityMark Palm, La Mesa Director of Community Development Lynette Santos said, there is no minimum parking requirement on this project because of its proximity to the trolley, Santos said. CityMark Palm qualifies for California's State Density Bonus Law, which requires cities to grant additional units and development incentives to projects that include affordable housing. The law provides a 20% density bonus. In this case, the developer will build 5 units for very low-income tenants, while the remaining 109 units will rent at market rate. Under state law, housing developments within a half mile of a major transit stop are not subject to local maximum density controls, and parking requirements are sharply reduced. The project sits just a tenth of a mile from the MTS trolley station on La Mesa Boulevard and is also served by an MTS bus route. Casares found reason for optimism in the project's mixed-use design, with retail on the ground level. While this is certainly a change for the village, I think that mixed use makes a whole lot more sense than it just being housing, she said. I look forward to welcoming the businesses that will take over the base of that building. The Design Review Board's approval includes conditions requiring that landscaping, architectural design, colors, and materials all be built as specified in plans submitted to the city. The building's design draws on the industrial history of downtown La Mesa, with stucco columns broken up by recessed balcony sections clad in faux wood and metal elements, along with a board and battened facade. Amenities include a lobby, a common room, and a second-level deck for residents. The project is the latest of several high-rise apartment projects recently approved in La Mesa that are changing the city's small-town charm and historic downtown character. Those projects include the site of the former Randall Lamb Historic Building that burned down in the 2020 riot, the former La Mesa Women's Club location, a high-rise along the south side of Interstate 8, and a massive project taking much of the parking lot at a trolley station at the corner of Spring Street and Broadway. On social media, residents lamented the bulky buildings, loss of parking, and the lack of any real solution to affordable housing, since each building contains only a handful of units for low-income residents, with the rest priced out of reach for many people seeking housing. Reporting for East County Magazine on KNSJ, this is John Tidwell.
9: This is Carrie Lynn Vail with an education report. Grossmont Union High School District's trustees have approved revisions to the district's policy for naming and renaming facilities. The revised policy allows district buildings, venues, and other facilities to be named in honor of individuals and organizations, including those who are still living through board approval. Trustees Gary Woods and Jim Kelly sponsored proposals to rename 4 district facilities. El Capitan High School's football stadium as the Ron S. Berner Stadium. Grossmont High School's Event Center Theater as the Taylor Guitars Theater. El Capitan High School Baseball Stadium as the Steve Vickery Baseball Stadium. And El Capitan High School's Agricultural Department and Related Facilities as the Darrell R. Priest Agricultural Center. The decision represents a notable shift in district recognition policy. Rather than limiting facility names to geographic features or historical figures, the revised policy allows the board to recognize contemporary community members. Supporters argue that the change allows individuals to be honored during their lifetimes for the significant service to local schools, while critics question whether honoring living public figures could draw the district into ongoing political or community controversies. Among the proposed honorees, Ron S. Berner has generated the most public attention. A longtime El Capitan High School football coach, Berner has been an outspoken advocate for increased athletics funding and student safety. He has publicly criticized some trustees for delaying investment in athletic trainings, coaching support, and other safety measures despite longstanding concerns raised after a 2013 lawsuit over a student who suffered brain injury. Berner characterized the board's actions as gambling with the student's safety, contending that meaningful investments were postponed until this past June in an election year. Berner has also been the subject of controversy after media reports examined allegations involving student volunteer labor connected to city-sponsored activities during his tenure with the Santee Sports Council. Those allegations have not resulted in criminal charges, but have led some community members to criticize naming a public school facility after a living figure with unresolved public controversies. Renaming Grossmont's Event Center the Taylor Guitars Theater reflects the company's long-standing presence within East County, headquartered in El Cajon. Taylor Guitars has maintained partnerships with local schools and music education programs through charitable contributions to arts education and its long-standing relationship with the surrounding community. But Andy Trimlett, a Grossmont parent and community organizer who led a grassroots recall movement against the governing board's conservative majority, questioned the board's ability to bypass public input. He told the board, "You know, propose to change the rules. And now you're planning to cut out the voices of students, staff, and the public. You want to name one of these buildings off of a for-profit company. And sure, this company rocks. But regardless of who this is, who this specific company is, what is stopping you from renaming all of our buildings? And for providing free advertisement for your friends. If you skip community input, what is stopping you from renaming the buildings off of yourselves?" The Agricultural Center renaming honors businessman, developer, and philanthropist Daryl Priest, whose donations to Grossmont District Schools and student programs have exceeded $2 million. His philanthropic support has included agriculture, career technical education, athletics, and other student initiatives, frequently referred to as Mr. El Cajon. Priest has also served as a speaker at district leadership events and has consistently advocated for vocational education and workforce development throughout East County. However, he has also drawn controversy under a criminal investigation into fraud allegations involving Borrego Community Healthcare Foundation, which sued Priest over claims of inflated rent. This past week, the San Diego Union-Tribune reported that a trustee overseeing the bankrupt foundation's assets paid a settlement of nearly $440,000 to Priest. Pete Mergens, a retiring mathematics teacher and department chair from West Hills High School and candidate running for board trustee representing Area 5, referenced Priest, raising concerns over a potential conflict of interest with trustees putting personal and financial interests ahead of the community. The proposal to rename El Capitan High School's basketball stadium after Steve Vickery recognizes one of the school's most accomplished athletic coaches. Vickery spent decades leading El Capitan's baseball program and earned statewide recognition, including selection as a Cal High Sports State Coach of the Year. No major controversies appear to have defined his tenure. His selection largely reflects his long record of success and influence within the school board's baseball program. Collectively, the four naming proposals illustrate the governing board's broader effort to recognize individuals and organizations that have played significant roles in the district and East County community. While supporters view the change as an opportunity to celebrate community contributions during an individual's lifetime, critics argue that postponing such honors until a person's public legacy is more fully established may better protect both the district and the historical significance of its facilities. Trustee Jim Kelly, one of the main drafters of this policy change to rename the infrastructure, defended the vote. He emphasized that a donor such as Ron Byrne deserves community respect. He then bashed the audience for protesting the decision, stating, "This is politics, but it's you playing politics, not us." Board President Robert Shield showed skepticism, emphasizing the potential for legal problems facing the board. He said of the policy change, "The issue is that the board can ultimately name whatever they want after whoever they want." Trustee Chris Feit rebuked Trustee Kelly's sentiment. Feit said, "The idea that someone needs a lot of money to be considered a great person should not be the criteria that we are using." This is not the first time that the Grossmont District's conservative leadership has drawn scrutiny and outrage over its desire to name buildings and facilities for controversial figures. In 2010, conservative trustees proposed to name a proposed Alpine campus the Ronald Reagan High School. The decision faced brutal local backlash, especially from the Viejas Band of the Kumeyaay Nation, a local Native American tribe whose children would have attended the school. Local residents and tribal leaders objected to honoring the former president for a variety of issues. In a widely publicized 1988 speech in Moscow, Reagan referred to traditional Native American lifestyles as primitive and suggested that the U.S. government made a mistake by humoring their desire to maintain their culture. During his presidency, Reagan also slashed federal funding for tribal social services, Indian health care, housing, and legal assistance by double-digit percentages. Critics also pointed out that during his earlier career as an actor in Hollywood, Reagan starred in Western movies depicting him killing Native Americans. The district's new policy enabling trustees to name school properties after persons living or dead also raises the potential for community conflict by honoring controversial or politically divisive figures.
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6: The La Mesa City Council has asked staff to look into increasing the city's retail cannabis tax from 4% to 5%. Councilmember Lauren Cazares, who initiated the motion along with Mayor Mark Arapostathis, told the City Council at its July 28th meeting that La Mesa's general sales tax revenues have declined amid an affordability crisis, while the cost of providing essential city services keeps rising. Raising the rate on taxes for cannabis could generate an extra $750,000 or more, she estimated. Because La Mesa draws cannabis customers from across the region, the tax increase would be a way to boost city finances through a regional customer base without placing the entire burden solely on La Mesa residents through higher general sales tax or property taxes, she noted. The cannabis funds are directed into La Mesa's general fund, and they've been used to support public safety, emergency services, infrastructure, parks, and keeping competitive salaries for firefighters and police officers. The local tax is on top of California's state cannabis excise tax, which rose from 15% to 19% in July of last year. With the proposed increase to 5%, La Mesa's new rate would match the current rates in neighboring Lemon Grove as well as Oceanside. At the low end, the retail tax on dispensaries in unincorporated areas, though, is just 2%, while the city of San Diego charges 10%, which it recently raised from 8%. Now, San Diego's tax increase has reportedly caused the city's revenue to fall millions of dollars short of expectations as consumers turn to cheaper suburbs such as La Mesa or to the illegal market. So there's a potential that a tax hike could backfire, resulting in lower revenues, not higher. La Mesa's low tax rate and generous zoning allowances have worked to make the city a major hub for cannabis retail. There are 14 storefront dispensaries across La Mesa, a city of just 9 square miles. Across San Diego County, there are about 70 licensed legal storefront dispensaries, although this number continues to grow as new shops finish construction and more licenses are awarded. La Mesa's dispensary owners have historically celebrated this low tax rate in their advertising to draw in customers from surrounding cities that have much higher taxes or strict bans on cannabis storefronts. But it remains to be seen whether that high traffic will continue or go up in smoke if La Mesa raises its tax rate on cannabis sales. Reporting for East County Magazine on KNSJ, the Network for Social Justice, this is Miriam Raftery.
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8: Two people trapped by the rapidly advancing Creelman fire in Ramona were air rescued by Copter 609, owned by Cal Fire and San Diego County Fire. The helicopter was recently assigned to the reopened Ramona Air Attack Base, just in time to also support aggressive initial attack on wildfires. The Creelman fire ignited near Ramona, prompting a large multi-agency response, including all the aircraft out of Ramona Air Attack Base, as firefighters worked to contain the fast-moving wildfire threatening nearby communities. Within the first 20 minutes of the incident, emergency dispatchers received reports of two individuals who had become trapped in a remote area after the fire cut off their escape route. While reloading with water for firefighting operations, the crew aboard Copter 609 heard the emergency radio traffic regarding the stranded victims. Using the reported information and intelligence from ground crews, the flight crew estimated the victim's location and conducted a low-level reconnaissance flight, locating the victims. To improve conditions for a safe landing, the crew delivered a water drop near the victim's vehicle, temporarily reducing fire activity and creating a buffer zone. The helicopter then landed nearby, allowing two Cal Fire Helitac firefighters to exit the aircraft, confirm the victims were the people who had called 911, and safely load them aboard. The victims were transported by helicopter to a waiting San Diego County Fire paramedic ambulance, where they were evaluated before being safely reunited with their family members, unharmed. County Fire Chief Tony Meacham says, "This rescue demonstrates the extraordinary versatility of our aviation program and the professionalism of our helitac crews." He adds, "The actions are a direct reflection of the dedication of our personnel and the continued investments made by the County of San Diego and the State of California to provide world-class emergency services to the communities we serve." After the successful rescue, Copter 609 immediately returned to suppression operations, delivering more than 50 water drops over the next 4 hours in support of firefighters battling the blaze. The Creelman fire rapidly grew to nearly 350 acres within just a few hours, prompting a response of approximately 300 firefighters from multiple cooperating agencies. Firefighters worked in close coordination with the San Diego County Sheriff's Office as evacuation orders and warnings were issued for nearly 1,500 residents. The incident also highlighted the capabilities of the recently modernized Ramona Air Attack Base. During the initial attack, the base's newly constructed mix plant loaded approximately 59,000 gallons of fire retardant. The response included 16 aircraft, including 2 air attack platforms, 8 air tankers, and 6 helicopters, 2 of which conducted nighttime firefighting operations. The Creelman Fire was declared 100% contained at 7 p.m. on July 24th, thanks to the rapid, coordinated response of first responders. No significant structural damage occurred, and no major injuries were reported. The Creelman Fire underscores the profound challenges posed by wildfires, which can escalate swiftly and alter local conditions with little warning. This incident demonstrates not only the critical importance of resident preparedness, but also the vital role of coordinated emergency response systems in safeguarding communities. The rapid and effective intervention by the CAL FIRE HELOTAC crew exemplifies the value of continuous investment in specialized training and modern firefighting resources. CAL FIRE urges residents to be vigilant regarding fire conditions, respond promptly to evacuation warnings and orders, and develop evacuation plans to avoid devastating effects of future wildfires. The CAL FIRE Air Rescue Program was born out of a commitment to, quote, rescue our own. After the 1987 Neyland Helitac burnover, which claimed the life of firefighter Dennis Lee Cullins, CAL FIRE began developing the capability to integrate rescue operations into its primary firefighting mission. What started as an internal safety initiative has since evolved into a standardized statewide air rescue program, enabling CAL FIRE helicopters to perform life-saving rescues for firefighters and civilians throughout California. Reporting for East County Magazine on KNSJ, this is John Tidwell.
9: This is Carrie Lynn Vail with a health alert. San Diego County is investigating an outbreak of salmonella linked to Ramona Family Naturals Market in Ramona. Investigators believe the outbreak is connected to mayonnaise made with raw, unpasteurized eggs and used in the market's deli. The county has recorded 13 confirmed and probable cases since June 21st. All are adults. 4 people have been hospitalized. The market's owner has been working closely with the county's environmental health and quality and public health services and has stopped using raw, unpasteurized eggs in all its food products. The public should avoid consuming raw eggs because they carry the risk of salmonella, according to county health officials. This strain is not linked to the salmonella outbreak tied to eggs in the Midwest. Salmonella infection can cause nausea, vomiting, diarrhea, cramps, and fever. Symptoms typically begin 12 to 72 hours after eating contaminated food and can last 4 to 7 days. Most people recover without treatment. Those at higher risk for complication include children younger than 5 years, adults 65 years and older, and those who are immune compromised. If you ate food purchased at Ramona Family Naturals Market or its deli and develop symptoms, you should contact their health care provider and report your illness to the County Department of Environmental Health Quality by calling 858-505-6814.
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9: This is Carrie Lynn Vail with a Green Scene Report. Trees in our landscapes provide shade, clean our air of dust and pollutants, absorb carbon dioxide, release oxygen, protect our soil, and help to manage storm water. Once established, they are often overlooked when hot, dry weather has us dragging hoses to water flower and vegetable gardens. Melinda Myers, author of more than 20 gardening books, advises homeowners to make ongoing care of trees part of your gardening routine, especially during extremely hot, dry weather. Proper care will help keep your trees healthy and reduce the risk of insects, pests, and diseases that often attack drought-stressed trees for the following years. Let the weather, soil type, and type of tree determine the watering schedule. High temperatures and fast-draining soils dry out quickly, and trees will need more frequent watering. Established trees with larger root systems and drought-tolerant trees need less frequent watering than moisture lovers and new plantings. Water established trees when the top few inches of soil are dry. Always water thoroughly, moistening the top 12 inches of soil under the canopy of deciduous trees. Do the same for evergreens, extending the area 3 to 5 feet beyond the drip line. To do this, supply 10 gallons of water for every 1-inch diameter of trunk measured at 4.5 feet above the soil. For example, a 4-inch diameter tree should receive about 40 gallons of water. Apply the water directly to the soil surface using a soaker hose. Set the soaker hose in wide circles under the tree, starting several feet away from the trunk, with the loop several feet apart. Or make your own drip irrigation system with 5-gallon buckets. Drill several holes in the bottom of the buckets. Set around the tree, fill with water, and let gravity do the rest. Spread a 2 to 3 inch layer of wood chips or other organic mulch over the soil surface. Pull the mulch away from the trunk of the tree to prevent rotting and disease. You'll help keep the soil and roots cool and moist, suppress weeds, and improve the soil as the mulch decomposes. Create a large mulch or planting bed around your trees to help eliminate competition from the grass and damage caused by weed whackers or mowers. You'll also save time by eliminating the need to hand trim around individual plants. If large beds of mulch do not fit your landscape design, create a beautiful garden in the shade of your trees. Shade-tolerant ground covers, perennials, and drought-tolerant shrubs can dress up the space with additional texture and color. But be careful when planting under mature trees. Don't cover the roots with soil, as this can result in the decline or even death of your tree in coming years. Avoid deep tilling. That can damage the surface roots and fine feeder roots used to absorb water and nutrients. Instead, dig relatively small holes to accommodate the plants and mulch. Spot water the new plantings. It may take a little bit longer for them to fill in, but your tree will be healthier and longer lived. Your investment of time and care will be rewarded with the years of beauty and the many benefits mature trees provide.
6: The month of August historically brings some of the hottest weather of the year to San Diego County, and because of that, county personnel are pulling the plug on several of the region's most punishing inland places to hike. Starting August 1st, 3 popular hiking destinations are going to be closed for the public. They are El Capitan Preserve near Lakeside, Hellhole Canyon Preserve in Valley Center, and Mount Gower Preserve in Ramona. The seasonal closures are a direct response to the heat that covers San Diego's inland valleys late in the summer, with temperatures routinely breaking into the high 90s and triple digits. The August shutdowns join 2 others, Agua Caliente Regional Park and Vallecito County Park in the Anza Borrego Desert, which had been closed since Memorial Day weekend and won't open again until Labor Day. While the county says the primary goal is preventing heat stroke and dangerous trail rescues, the downtime does offer a silver lining for the parks. County Parks and Recreation crews will use the month-long reprieve to tackle extensive maintenance projects, including heavy trail restoration that is difficult to execute when foot traffic is high. Now, for hikers venturing out to the county's other open trails, the county urges extreme caution. Even seasoned athletes can quickly succumb to heat exhaustion when navigating exposed, rugged terrain under the August sun. If you are hitting the trails, park rangers recommend a strict safety protocol. Carry a minimum of 1 liter, that's about a quart, of water for every 2 to 3 miles of hiking. Double that for strenuous routes. Pack non-perishable, high-energy foods like trail mix, dried fruit, jerky, peanut butter, or energy bars. Opt for light-colored, breathable, loose-fitting layers. Pair this with sturdy boots that protect against hot ground, a wide-brimmed hat, sunglasses, and be sure to wear sunscreen. Always tell somebody your exact route and expected return time. Because cell phone service is notoriously spotty in canyons and valleys, don't rely on your phone as your only lifeline. Hike with a buddy whenever possible. Bring a printed map, a first aid kit, a flashlight, a whistle, and a multi-tool. And leave your pups at home. While many San Diegans love to hit the trails with dogs, dogs overheat much faster than humans, and sun-baked dirt and rocks can severely blister their paws. The danger extends to the trailhead parking lot, so never leave animals behind. A car sitting in 85-degree weather can reach a fatal indoor temperature of 102 degrees in just 10 minutes and rocket to 120 degrees shortly after, even if windows are cracked an inch or two. With extreme heat, residents are encouraged to shift their outdoor activities in inland areas to the early morning or late evening. For real-time updates on park statuses and heat safety resources, you can check sdparks.org. Reporting for East County Magazine on KNSJ, this is Miriam Raftery.
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6: 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Teresa Rosiak, president of the Lemon Grove Forward Club, says supporting our students is an investment in the future of our community. A simple donation can make a meaningful difference for a child and help families prepare for the upcoming school year, she adds. The drive is active and runs through 9 a.m. on Sunday, August 2nd. Residents and business owners interested in participating, dropping off donations, or learning more about how to support the initiative can reach out directly to Teresa Rosiak by phone at 619-991-1044. Reporting for East County Magazine on KNSJ, this is Miriam Raftery.
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11: Welcome to 2026 Talks, where we're following our democracy in historic times.
12: American highways and roadways have been terrorized by unqualified illegal aliens dangerously driving big rigs. You have to have a knowledge, you have to have a talent for it, and these people don't have that.
11: President Donald Trump announced the new Freedom Haulers Initiative, a program to help veterans become truck drivers. It comes in response to an administration rule which terminated more than 200,000 commercial driver's licenses for immigrants with temporary status, like refugees and asylum seekers and DACA recipients. Trump cites a series of high-profile crashes involving foreign-born drivers, though these make up less than 1% of total yearly accidents. The Department of Transportation will give eligible veterans expedited CDLs, and vets without experience will be eligible to receive training. While some companies and states are joining the program, it's uncertain if it can fill all the lost jobs. DACA recipients made up a fifth of the drivers impacted, more than 40,000 nationally. The administration is using unsubstantiated claims of voter fraud and non-citizen voting to demand passage of the Save America Act, a national voter ID law currently stalled in the Senate. President Donald Trump says he might try try to push Senate Majority Leader John Thune out of that job for failing to get it passed. Don Palmer with the Conservative Heritage Foundation think tank agrees with Trump that the bill would preserve election integrity.
13: These are very good recommendations and reforms to strengthen the registration process and the accuracy of our voter rolls. It also allows for audits and increasing the integrity of voter registration databases, for example.
11: The SAVE Act only allows people to register or vote by presenting a passport or birth certificate. While some states require proof of citizenship to get a ballot, Arizona Secretary of State Adrian Fontes says the problem of documentation could unfairly disenfranchise many, notably Native Americans.
14: Do those tribal IDs count? They do in Arizona, but we've seen federal legislation introduced that would bar any of those first Americans from having their right to vote, if that's the proof that they have that they are U.S. citizens.
11: Trump might pull Acting AG Todd Blanche's nomination for Attorney General because of Republican holdouts. Retiring Texas Republican Senator John Cornyn says he'd support Blanche if changes are made to the immunity deal Trump got by settling a lawsuit against the IRS. Many Americans feel trapped by the current party system. A Gallup poll finds a record 45% of adults identify as political independents. That even though the Cook Political Report finds nearly 370 midterm House races are uncompetitive, often gerrymandered to benefit party incumbents. Dustin Wall with Fix Our House argues for proportional representation, the system often used in other countries. There, the number of seats won by each party reflects their respective vote totals. Wall points to New England, home to a sizable number of Republican voters, but with no GFIT party incumbents. Dustin Wall with Fix Our House argues for proportional representation, the system often used in other countries. There, the number of seats won by each party reflects their respective vote totals. Wall points to New England, home to a sizable number of Republican voters, but with no GOP members in Congress.
15: Even though

opened a store on Cuyamaca Street at the corner of Mission Gorge Road in Santee. Judging from the reception the specialty coffee purveyor received on opening day, July 17th, one might think they were giving away the product. Amanda Cameron, company spokesperson, says, "We had a line of cars down the street, and people were waiting in a line wrapped around the building." Better Buzz was founded in 2002 by two San Diego College students, Tim Langton and Stephanie Garden. The Santee store is the company's 57th location and 28th in San Diego County. It has stores in California, Arizona, and Nevada, and is looking at expanding to other states. By the end of the year, the company will add 20 stores to its lineup, which would bring the total to about 80. This is the first East County location, though Cameron says the company is close to opening a second East County outlet. In contrast to the stereotypical coffee house, Better Buzz exudes bright colors, high energy, loud pop music, welcoming baristas, and an extensive array of coffee and tea drinks, as well as sandwiches, breakfast items, and fresh pastries. Cameron says, "We're not your typical quiet coffee shop." Besides the bold colors and upbeat atmosphere, perhaps the main difference with other national coffee chains is the fact Better Buzz roasts all its coffee beans locally, ensuring that every cup of Java is really fresh. Better Buzz is a classic success story focused on starting slowly and gradually gaining traction. Langdon, a former motocross bike competitor, was looking for a more stable way of making money and decided to sell a couple of bikes to buy a coffee cart, which he and Garden set up in a Mira Mesa business park. That led to a few other coffee carts, and in 2007, their first brick-and-mortar store in Pacific Beach. The company now has 800 employees, including 45 full-time and part-time workers at the Santee store. Store expansion is no longer being self-funded, but is accelerated through a private equity partner, Cameron said. The number one selling and signature drink for Better Buzz is a concoction called the Best Drink Ever, a classic Americano espresso combined with vanilla buzz powder, somewhat similar to a Starbucks Frappuccino. In addition to classic coffee drinks as cappuccino and lattes, the menu includes such things as banana pudding, Moroccan spice iced espresso, Mocha de Mexico, and Matcha Tea Latte. Among the more popular food items are egg bites, which are made on-site, not prepackaged and reheated. The store's motto shines in neon signage on the walls: "Life's better buzzed." Along with this advice to customers: rise early, dream big, and have fun. Reporting for East County Magazine on KNSJ, this is Carrie Lynn Vale.

Refugee Day was celebrated at the Global Marketplace in City Heights on June 20. The event aimed to honor refugees, immigrants, and newcomers in America. The event featured cultural performances, a cooking class, gardening activities, and vendors from small businesses owned and operated by refugees and immigrants. This is one of many World Refugee Days held around the globe. There were many organizations partnering together to celebrate the beauty of ethnicity and cultural diversity at a time of troubling and negative actions from the federal government. Rachel Lozano Castro, Director of Partnership for the Advancement of New Americans, or PANA, said the Global Marketplace location is the future site of a global village, a collaborative project between PANA and 15 other organizations. She told East County Magazine, "We've already secured the land and money for pre-development. We've been working with the City of San Diego, the County of San Diego, and many other partners."

0: partners in philanthropy and community work to make sure that this global village comes online for the community. It will be a refugee and immigrant cultural hub and housing campus. PANA pushes to incorporate refugees into new American businesses so that they can move into the new global village when it's built, while advocating for the market to support these business ventures. Hajar Rokidi, executive director of Kind Hearts San Diego, demonstrated all the services offered by Kind Hearts to support the community of refugees and newcomers, along with her hope for the celebration and future of immigrants. She says, "We support newcomers with settlement services and long-term skill building, such as education, driving practices, citizenship classes, sewing. What we find is that they struggle a lot in learning things when English is their first, second, or third language sometimes." Her organization mainly serves Arabic-speaking newcomers. At the event, Kind Hearts clients who have launched small businesses came to share their products, such as handcrafted items and foods. Now Kabashima, executive director of Karen's Organization of San Diego, described the services they offer mainly for the Burmese community, along with sharing her desire to make a change in the immigrant community moving forward. The organization started in 2009 and has since provided support that Burmese immigrants need to survive, thrive, and start a new life in the San Diego community. Kabashima said, "The kind of event working together with refugees and immigrants and newcomer groups together is to showcase how beautiful this community is and what we can do when we get together." She adds that her organization also offers various types of case management, behavioral health, housing, and mental health support groups. Castro acknowledges the negativity towards the community of refugees, newcomers, and immigrants. She says, "It's definitely a harder time now, and we absolutely reject the hate that is coming from the president, as well as the negative energy and the harmful language and actions against refugees and new Americans. And it has not been an easy time or place to be a new American in this country for a long time," she adds. Rukti demonstrated the ongoing obstacle in accessing food that many are experiencing now, how her program is working hard to support everyone in this community. She notes, "It's been pretty challenging the last couple of years. The challenges keep on increasing. The most recent changes in benefits have put a lot of people out of food stamps benefits. Now we have to increase our support for our food distribution that we do. Juggling limited resources is challenging," she says. But she adds, "We're hopeful that the larger community will come together to support everybody here." Kabashima voices concerns over hatred becoming normalized under this presidency through multiple forms of negative actions and what Kabashima views as harassment. The Trump administration has shut off refugee admissions from most nations, also targeting many legal immigrants, which formerly protected status, who now face potential deportation. Kabashima says, "I see a lot of negative and dehumanizing kinds of languages from the federal government. For example, Trump falsely claimed Haitian immigrants were eating cats and dogs and has used profanity to describe African Americans. But many refugees and immigrants have survived difficult and even life-threatening challenges in the past before coming to America. While the door has largely closed under the Trump administration for most new refugees and immigrants seeking to come to America, for the many who are already here, San Diego's Global Village and the World Refugee Day celebration offered much-needed hope." Reporting for East County Magazine on KNSJ, this is Carrie Lynn Vail.
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0: Hey, thanks so much for sharing our program and for reaching out to our stations and sponsors and letting them know that you're listening. It really means a lot to us. Welcome back. 49 minutes past the hour. Picking up your calls here, John in Butte, Montana. Hey, John, what's on your mind today?
1: Thank you, Tom. I got a letter from the United States Census Bureau a couple of days ago, National Processing Center, Jeffersonville, Indiana. It's called the American Community Survey, and a bold, your response is required by law. And it looks like a W-2 form. You open it up, and it says a message from the director of the U.S. Census. Your address has been randomly selected, et cetera, et cetera. Mm-hmm. Participating in the American Community Survey. Your response is required by U.S. by law. And it looks like a W-2 form. You open it up, and it says a message from the director of the U.S. Census. Your address has been randomly selected, et cetera, et cetera. Mm-hmm. Participating in the American Community Survey. Your response is required by U.S. law. A law imposes a penalty for not responding.

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1: Years ago, when I announced that I was leaving my job as editor of the Texas Observer to run for political office, I had to admit that going into politics is the only downward career move one can take from journalism. But being both a journalist and a politician does hone one's ability to detect the smell of BS. And we Americans are presently getting a noxious blast of that stench from our warmongering Department of Defense. The vast trillion-dollar Pentagon is the ultimate Big Brother bureaucracy, literally empowered to compel thousands of Americans to die in foolish military misadventures cooked up by political partisans and profiteering corporate contractors. That's why it's so alarming that Trump's Project 2025 autocrats are now rushing to slam an iron door of censorship on reporters trying to inform us commoners about the militaristic schemes and corporate fraud that comes from inside this government fortress. In the name of defending freedom, Trump's palace guards are banning media outlets that displease His Royal Highness. Also, Pretty Boy Pete, Trump's made-for-TV Pentagon honcho, has even decreed that reporters must be tightly monitored by military escorts while doing interviews, reviewing documents, and otherwise exercising the essential constitutional rights of our nation's free press. The good news is that rather than kowtowing to the autocrats, dozens of media organizations have told Pete to stuff it, choosing to do old-school outsider digging into this insider war machine. This is Jim Hightower saying, meanwhile, the Project 2025 authoritarians hail their clampdown on free press rights by touting their, quote, fresh relationship with what they call their new Pentagon press corps. Right, it's their partisan press corps, not ours.
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5: Welcome to Native America Calling. I'm Sean Spruce. In a very short time, artificial intelligence has advanced to the point where it's often hard to tell whether what we're seeing is real or not. And the technology is readily available to everyone. And that is already fueling concerns over a new kind of appropriation. Vaguely Native characters soliciting likes and follows on your For You page. Is there a way to stop AI before it devolves into cultural appropriation? We'll ask experts right after the news.

0: This is National Native News. I'm Antonia Gonzalez. The New Mexico Office of Broadband Access and Expansion has announced more than $900 million in investments towards broadband infrastructure with the help of both federal and state support. Some of the funds will go to the Navajo Nation. KUNM's Jeanette Didios has more.
1: Among the 17 projects announced, the Navajo Nation was awarded $111 million. That's the largest single supported project from the Broadband Equity, Access, and Deployment Program, also known as BEAD. Sonia Nez manages the Navajo Nation Broadband Office. She says the project will affect 11,000 households across New Mexico's portion of the Navajo Nation. She also says an effort to bring broadband to the community like this has never been done before.
2: Telehealth, education, across the whole spectrum, lifts the people up to a new level where there was no connectivity before, but now they will have connectivity at the home. And so it just opens a whole door of opportunity for the people. Businesses, entrepreneurship, education, across the whole spectrum.
1: Nez says tribal members continue to face challenges without broadband.
2: So without internet connection, for example, to get college education, you have to go off the reservation. You have to go into the cities, you know. So this will give them opportunity to have school right there at home and then not have to leave the nation, you know.
1: Nez says the BEAD program will help more homes have broadband service. She also says the Navajo Nation is working to establish broadband in all chapter houses and install 5G towers for mobile internet. For National Native News, I'm Jeanette Didios.
0: Kipnuk was one of the Western Alaska villages hit hardest by the remnants of a typhoon in October. Residents are voting on whether they want to rebuild their community or relocate to higher ground. The Alaska Desk's Ayolna Naiden reports.
3: Raina Paul sits in an Anchorage office, scrolling through a spreadsheet filled with hundreds of names of Kipnik tribal members.
4: We're just like on A's.
3: Paul is in charge of the village's voting process. Over the next several days, she and her team will call every single adult tribal member, that's about 900 people, and ask them, do they want to rebuild the village in its current location or move to higher ground?
4: It's very important for us to find out what the tribal members from Kipnik want.
3: Last fall's disastrous winds and flooding destroyed homes and infrastructure and contaminated land and water. Most of Kipnik's residents remain evacuated, including Paul. She says she wants the future Kipnik to be safe.
4: We love our community. We miss our community. We're doing it for our future generations to come, because they might not know what to do when this happens again. I think we're just going to be hit with many, many storm events.
3: The first community meeting about whether to relocate happened about a week ago. The decision to start voting followed swiftly. Cheryl Musgrove directs the climate justice program under the Alaska Institute for Justice. She says the village needs to act fast to make the most of both the short construction season and the available funding for disaster recovery.
5: They don't have decades. They need to do it immediately. So that's my hope, is that they can show other communities that are going to be faced with this in the future that you can rebuild someplace else if that's what they decide, on a short timeline as the disaster recovery process.
3: Right now, Kipnik leadership is looking at two sites for relocation. Both spots are located on higher ground. During the voting process, Paul and her team of four are also asking residents if they want to suggest any other sites. In Anchorage, I'm Alona Naiden.
0: And I'm Antonia Gonzalez.

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3: This is Native America Calling. I'm Sean Spruce. Native Americans have worked for decades to counter stereotypes perpetuated in old films and television. Now, artificial intelligence is presenting a new challenge to that progress. Scores of AI-generated images and videos flood social media pages. Creating this content is easily accessible to anyone who can type prompts into AI generators that scrape information from millions of sources. Often posted by anonymous creators, AI content featuring Native visual and audio characteristics usually have little or no authentic cultural connections. Along the way, they generate hundreds of thousands of admirers who take it at face value and generate profits for the creators. In this hour, we'll talk with Native technology and social science experts about the new threat of AI cultural appropriation. We'll also get reminders on what people can do to keep from being taken advantage of. You can join our conversation. Just call 1-800-996-2848. Have you been fooled by fake AI content? Share your story. We're at 1-800-99-NATIVE. Let's meet today's guests. Joining us first, while traveling through Four Corners area in New Mexico, is Dr. Angelo Baca. He is a professor of history, philosophy, and social sciences at the Rhode Island School of Design. He is Diné and Hopi. Angelo, good morning, and welcome back to Native America Calling.
4: Yes, good morning. Good to be back on the show.
3: Great to have you back, Angelo. Joining us from Irvine, California, we have Trevor Reed. He is a professor of law at the University of California Irvine School of Law and an associate justice for the Hopi Tribe Court of Appeals. And of course, he is Hopi. Trevor, good morning and welcome back to you also.
5: Good morning. It's a pleasure to be here.
3: And joining us on Zoom from Sydney in New South Wales, Australia, is Dr. Tamika Worrell. She is a senior lecturer of critical Indigenous studies at Macquarie University, and she is Gamilaroi. Tamika, a very good morning to you, and welcome to our show, Native America Calling.
6: Ia Martin, thank you for having me.
3: Angelo, I'm going to begin with you because we've discussed cultural appropriation on this show with you before, and we often start by defining it. As Native people, though, we might just say, hey, we know it when we see it. But how do you introduce the topic and talk about appropriation?
4: Well, I like to remind folks about the impacts of cultural appropriation are really a dehumanizing method of objectifying people down to just things or objects that don't have any feelings or emotions. And that is the danger of being stereotyped and placed into categorical tropes that do not see Native people as human beings, which is why historically there have been a number of atrocities that have been done to our people and still continue on in certain parts of the world today. So it's important for us to do this anti-stereotype work and educate people on our culture, language, history, and the fact that we still exist, we're still here, and we're prominently thinking about the past, the present, and the future simultaneously all together. So this is one of those things where artificial intelligence makes it a potential challenge for the future.
3: Angelo, it's just nothing short of astounding how far AI has advanced in just a very short time frame. How difficult is it for the average person to discern now between what is AI and what is reality?
4: I think it's important for people to become media literate and to understand how these technologies work and function. But it's also incredibly important for Indigenous folks, for Native people, to know who they are. You have a cultural grounding in their spiritual, cultural, and Indigenous ways, just knowing who they are, where they're from, and what their community means to them is important for us to navigate, no matter what time period, what technology, or what kind of messaging that exists out in the world.
3: Are there some specific traits that people can be on the lookout for to identify what might be AI-generated content?
4: Well, it used to be that it was really simple to identify AI-generated content with some of the hallucinations or the five or six fingers or, you know, like an extra arm or appendage that
3: right,
4: would pop
3: right.
4: out. But these softwares and engines have become so sophisticated that we really can't tell anymore. And I think that it's quite alarming when you see some of these pages that are all AI deepfake videos that people consider them to be real and don't know the difference between what is real and what is not. And that just emphasizes the fact that there's quite a large amount of ignorance still for the public at large, but also for users of the technology.
3: Facebook is one place you can find suspicious AI-generated videos of Indigenous people. Let's hear one of them, where a vaguely Indigenous man looks into a camera with other members of his family looking on in a wintry outdoor background. He then makes the following plea to viewers.
7: Wait just 1 second, American people. If this video appears while you are scrolling and you're not bothered by Indigenous people like us, will you stand with us? If yes, press that follow button and honor our journey. Respect.
3: That is from a Facebook account named Native American Sunlow Vibes, which started posting similar versions of the same message a month ago. The Facebook profile has more than 400,000 followers. Angelo, let's unpack this here. Are there any redeeming qualities in these posts or any positive impact on Native representation in your view?
4: Well, it's a really great question because this is essentially amounts to what would be considered a digital red face, where you had people in Hollywood who were not Native dressing up as Indians and portraying themselves to be as such. And, you know, if you look at the top of the page, it says satire and parody. And so what does that really mean? How do we unpack that? Because that means if they're going into it, they know that it has a certain malicious quality to it, that there's stereotyping happening here, that the comments get sincere responses, even though it is not taken seriously, and it is a joke to whoever is making this, and so therefore is making fun of everyone else who thinks that this is real. So it gets these sincere responses, and it's, you know, just an indication that the American public is pretty much starved for Indigenous input, accurate representation, and storytelling that comes from these communities. So on the far end of this, we can kind of see that it's one of the missing parts of the stories and the media representations that exist. And so because they don't know about us, they are only making these guesses of what we think, what they think we look like, sound like, and would talk about. The majority of those posts all have the same script. They're talking about, you know, having this, you know, respect for Native people if you're scrolling. So they're really obviously they're fishing for viewers. They don't have any content. There's nothing there that's authentic, accurate, or honest.
3: So it appears here the goal is to gain followers and, like with this example here, over 400,000 followers. It appears like they're succeeding here, right?
4: Correct. And this account is fairly new and recent, and it's gotten all of these thousands of views. And so you know, I would wonder what that would look like if we could get the same amount of views to actual, accurate, authentic, real content for real Native American folks. It might actually make a difference. So, I think it's kind of interesting when you look at it. The cultural appropriation piece is a degree removed from the person actually doing it. Someone could make these things anonymously and never be called out for it.
3: Okay. Well, you mentioned like what the impact is on actual Native content producers. And I'm just thinking of our own show here, right? And we have four people and our production crew, most of whom are Native, working very hard to put these shows together every day. And Facebook, you know, is the social media platform that I pay the most attention to. And Angela, we're pretty excited after a show if we can get maybe 30 likes for one of our shows on Facebook. And here these folks are coming along and they're getting just clicks and clicks. And I'm just sitting here scratching my head and I can't help but think to myself, what are we doing wrong? I mean,
4: exactly.
3: Yeah.
4: Yeah. No, that's precisely, I think, what every Indigenous person who's doing real work out in the real world is thinking. Clearly, artificial intelligence is being misused and abused in a way that doesn't serve the people or the public. And it makes me think about we should really question from our own tribal nation perspectives and our own cultural lenses, how useful is it for us? And what are the pros and cons, the positives and negatives for using such a technology, especially if it isn't made for us, it isn't made intended for us, it was never made in consultation with us. And, you know, a lot of the times, as history has shown, that our data, our information, our own information about our people has been weaponized against us. So naturally, there's a disconnect and a distrust with many Native communities when it comes to AI.
3: All right, anybody listening right now, if you know what we're talking about here with regard to this AI-generated Native content, and I know many of you do, maybe some of you have seen some of these videos on the Facebook account named Native American Sun Low Vibes. We'd really like to hear your thoughts. What's your take with regard to AI cultural appropriation? Give us a call. The number is 1-800-996-2848. More with Angelo and our other guests when we come back on the other side of this short break.

0: Jim Gray led the Osage Nation at a crucial time for the Oklahoma tribe. His leadership helped secure Osage self-governance status. He was instrumental in affirming voting rights for Osage citizens. We'll hear from his family and friends about Jim Gray's many contributions to others, both on and off the Osage Reservation. That's on the next Native America Calling.
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0: Thank you for listening to Native America Calling today. We are talking about technological cultural appropriation. How does AI harm authentic Native representation? Is your tribal community or organization working on AI policies? You can join this conversation. You can let us know by calling 1-800-996-2848. That number is also 1-800-99-NATIVE. Our first guest, Dr. Angelo Baca, is a professor of history, philosophy, and social sciences at the Rhode Island School of Design. And Angelo, let's put a little bit of nuance on this conversation, because earlier we were talking about non-native content generators, people who create these Facebook accounts with AI images of Native people or videos. But how about this? What if the content like this is generated by an Indigenous person? Does that make any difference?
2: I think it does make a difference, because, you know, there's a certain sense of cultural protocols, respect, and consent and permission that should be taken with any Native storyteller, producer, media maker, anyone who knows that inherently there is tied to all of our communities a certain expectation of respect, transparency, of, you know, showing that you are connected intergenerationally as much as possible by telling these stories and being empowered with them. It has always been in our culture a respected position of being a storyteller, and that doesn't change regardless of the technology. I think if we are to understand how these technologies work and what they really mean to the impact of our future generations, we also have to go back and understand, so what would our elders think of this? What would our leaders say about this? And can they be also intellectually and spiritually clear and critiquing of such a technology? Because this doesn't change anything. It would be the same as with a camera or with a video or with a podcast or recording with audio. Like, any time that we're doing some of this sharing with media, certain things should be understood, explained, respected, especially if you're an Indigenous or Native American media maker connected to communities that have responsibilities and accountability.
0: Angela, when you mentioned what would our ancestors think, what would the elders, I just can imagine right now, I'm thinking of my late grandparents, and they're sitting on their couch and they're just scratching their heads and they're saying, "Grandson, I just don't know. Grandson, I just don't know about that." That's exactly what they would say. Well, what about tribes, Angelo? Are any taking action right now to protect against cultural appropriation, any kind of organized efforts?
2: Well, currently there is a critical mass of Native scholars here in the United States and all over the world that are focused on some of these issues. Everything ranging from intellectual property, patents, copyrights, trademarks, but also the newest developing field of artificial intelligence. Here in the U.S., there's quite a bit of interest from different tribal nations that have been taking the lead, including Navajo Nation, on some of these issues, like the Chickasaw Nation, the Cherokee Nation, and the Yaqui. Really going forward and putting some of this in policy positions and thinking about laws and standards in ways that we want to have guidelines and, you know, some direction on how to use this and in which ways are better than others. And I think that's really important in this time during this 10-year moratorium in the United States on artificial intelligence regulation. We actually could be thinking about these things, enacting and enabling our sovereignty by having these guide rails put in place with our tribal nations and really taking a strong stance about what is good for our nation's citizens.
0: All right, Angelo, thank you for kicking off this conversation. Our first guest, 1-800-99-NATIVE, for those of you who would like to weigh in on this discussion with regard to AI cultural appropriation. And with that, let's bring in our next guest, Trevor Reed, professor of law at the University of California Irvine School of Law, also an associate justice for the Hopi Tribe Court of Appeals. And Trevor, you have also viewed this profile we talked about earlier, Native American Sun Low Vibes. What are your initial thoughts?
3: You know, I have to say the first thing I thought was, wow, this is weird. But, you know, I think it nicely illustrates pretty much all the dangers of AI. You know, you've got in the video, you have grandma and grandpa in buckskin sitting out there in some mountain valley with snow all around, and they're sitting by a fire. And, you know, someone in the video is holding like this large basket, but there's like steam coming out of it. And anyway, it's just all kind of, some guy's fiddling with some kind of rope over on the corner. It's just weird, right? And yet, you know, it fits and it does exactly what AI is supposed to do, right? It predicts what the majority of people think something looks like. And then it puts that into an image. And that's kind of what we see, right? And you can kind of see why 400,000 people would say, oh, this must be authentic. I'm going to follow it. Just because it fits up with all of those stereotypical things, even though it's completely fake, right? I think that's the challenge right now is how do we deal with that, right? How would a tribe combat that, or how would Indigenous peoples try to shut that down? And I think we have a number of legal mechanisms to do that, but, you know, really it's so pervasive all over the internet, it's hard to control.
0: Well, let's talk more about potential legal mechanisms. Are there intellectual property laws that protect Native Americans against cultural appropriation?
3: You know, there are lots of intellectual property tools out there. The challenge is that they all have weaknesses, and unfortunately those weaknesses are right where Indigenous peoples are vulnerable, right? So, for example, copyright, you probably heard, protects creative artists from having their work be appropriated by others. The general rule is that if somebody copies your art or your music or your writing without your permission, you could potentially sue them for copyright infringement up to $150,000 per case of willful infringement, right? But, you know, when you see AI copy somebody's art or music and then somebody sells that online, you know, there's some questions about whether you can potentially sue AI for infringement. You know, it seems like that might be pretty straightforward. I think the harder cases right now are situations where AI is ingesting a lot of tribal creativity, a lot of tribal information, cultural material, sensitive things. And, you know, the question is, how can we stop that before that happens? There are some big cases being decided right now, trying to figure out whether or not you could sue for copyright infringement and protect that kind of material from appropriation. But we are still probably another year or so away from getting real answers on those.
0: And Trevor,
3: probably a better tool. Oh, go ahead.
0: Well, just quickly, in that situation, who would you sue? The platform or the content creator? Who's ultimately the defendant in a lawsuit like that?
3: I think right now a lot of the big cases are against these AI platforms, and it's mostly authors that are suing these platforms and hoping to either shut it down or get, you know, a big settlement of some kind. However, you know, who is the real person? As Dr. Baca was just saying, usually it's the person that's entering the prompt saying, hey, I want to have a Native-looking guy sitting there in a mountain valley on a video. That's the person that's really using AI like a camera or a tool of some kind to create something. And that's the person that probably should be liable. But at the same time, these AI industry folks are gathering up all of this data and not asking for permission before they do it. In some ways, they're enabling people to go out there and make these kinds of cultural appropriations. And so it seems like both should be liable.
0: What about in terms of regulation? I'm thinking the federal government and also possibly states. What kind of traction are you seeing there?
3: I think a lot of people are concerned. Last I checked, almost all 50 states have passed some sort of protection against what we call deepfakes. And a lot of these deepfake laws, they tackle different things, but a lot of them mirror a protection that we know of called the right of publicity. And right of publicity basically protects your name, your likeness, your image, sometimes the sound of your voice, sometimes your persona, basically protects your identity from being appropriated and used without your permission. And, you know, to be honest, the right of publicity could potentially protect Native people, non-Native people from these kinds of AI appropriations. The problem is that right of publicity differs from state to state and from tribe to tribe. And it also doesn't protect groups of people, right? It doesn't protect, you know, clans. It doesn't protect tribes. It doesn't protect communities. It's really an individual kind of protection. And so if you're trying to protect some kind of a cultural image or a cultural identity, it doesn't really offer you any kind of protection. We have, however, seen some tribes developing right of publicity protections that look pretty good, right? They'll protect individuals' identities well into the future, right? Some of them protect your identity after you die, and that could potentially be used for deepfake, combating deepfakes and cultural appropriations. But really, you know, protecting culture with the tools out there that we have is pretty tough, and we don't really have anything that's a solid win for tribes protecting against cultural appropriation.
0: Trevor, you're part of a new clinic that's focused on this issue. Tell us more about it and what you hope to achieve here in the legal realm.
3: Yeah, so here at UC Irvine, and also I have a colleague, Jane Anderson at NYU, and a number of colleagues around the country, both law firms and also academics, we're putting together an AI and Indigenous innovation clinic. And the idea is that folks that are experiencing these kinds of cultural appropriations, or folks that are having their own artwork or other creative work being appropriated, they could call in and get services, get some help combating this using the different legal tools that we have available. The other idea is that we'd also like to help tribes develop AI policy. We know that a number of tribes, like Dr. Baca mentioned, a number of tribes here in the U.S. are already developing AI protocols, AI legislation, AI policies, and we're starting to see some of those emerge, and it's a really exciting time. And what we're hoping to do is provide some legal expertise to help folks as they're developing those policies, help people think about the different tools that they could include in their tribal code, and then think about implementation and what kinds of protections they'd want for their community. So, you know, our AI Indigenous Innovation Clinic is really there to help people as this technology emerges, and draw on all of the different folks in our national community for support.
0: Trevor, it just seems like ultimately so much of this depends on how we use the technology in creating that balance, because we have to be mindful, like you're sharing, that there are some really enormous benefits from AI as well, right? So how do we kind of just go forward as people and as Native people and as societies and find the right balance between, you know, smart, healthy uses of AI and then some of these but just bizarre actors out there that are creating some of this weird content?
3: No, that's absolutely right. I think AI has tremendous potential, and we're already seeing tribes using it to advance their work, to be able to do their work faster, better. And I think there are a lot of potential also in the creative sphere. I saw an artwork by Stephen Yazzie the other day that involves AI and does some incredible stuff. I think for tribal artists, AI has great capacity because it gives people access to tools and the ability to create in ways that they maybe couldn't afford or maybe couldn't get access to. And so it's a great equalizer in that way. The problem, though, is that AI also has a lot of pitfalls, like we've been talking about. And so it's really incumbent on tribes to balance those things, balance creative expression and free speech and those kinds of principles. You know, tribes are very innovative. They're places where creativity flourishes. We have incredible indigenous artists. And so it makes sense that they go down into the AI space and start to explore, right? But at the same time, we have to have these protections in place. Fortunately, a lot of tribes have done a lot of the groundwork already. A lot of our tribes have research codes already. And it would be a quick step to say, hey, you know, not only are we going to regulate research by humans, we're going to regulate research and training by AI databases, right? And just expand their research code protections requiring free prior and informed consent. Expand that out to AI and AI developers. We've already seen tribes start to make deals with big media and also big tech companies, setting the ground rules for how AI should use tribal data. And that's exciting to see. But I think even more collaborative work could potentially be on the table too. And you can imagine legislation appearing where tribes come together and seek special kinds of protections, either from the United States government, from Congress, or potentially coming together and drafting common legislation. So there's a lot of possibility out there, but really the balance comes down to the tribe itself.
0: All right. Thank you, Trevor. We have a couple of minutes before we have to take the next break, and I want to pivot back to Dr. Angelo Baca. And Angelo, I also would like you to weigh in, because earlier you mentioned, you know, what would our ancestors think, what would our elders think? What about our children? Because I have a 12-year-old daughter, and I think it's interesting because she's now, like, growing up as part of this, and she uses a lot of AI stuff. She's always on Copilot and Gemini creating little images and things like this, but how do we introduce what's happening now, especially with this native appropriation through AI, to our young people in our families and our communities?
2: Well, I think that's a really great question because it is going to be a part of their lives and their reality. And I think it's a challenge for, you know, just middle-aged adults, let alone elders, to understand, like, what the impacts of this tech could have on their lives. And I think that more than ever, we've seen that AI capacities have been built into a lot of softwares that we use on a daily basis, everything from our emails to our text chains to even having our, you know, recommendations for the internet surfing that we do. And so thinking about all of that, it really is incumbent upon us to teach them about what the pitfalls might be. So as Dr. Reed there is talking about becoming informed, educated, and demystifying the complexity of what this possible technology might mean for our lives is important, especially for young people. They have no fear. They explore. They go and they, look at stuff and do things and talk to each other. And yeah, I've known parents who had no clue that their young person was using different softwares and with communicating to people anonymously and having different avatars and living in various worlds. So, it's important to know what the grounding is for reality, number one, what responsible use might look like. And then understanding that there should be a limit between where those worlds blend together so that they can still be healthy adults. We don't really want to interrupt.
0: Thank you, Angelo. Short break, and we'll be right back. Stay with us, listeners.
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0: Glad you're with us today on Native America Calling. I'm your host, Sean Spruce. Let's continue this discussion now about online content creators using AI to appropriate Native people and culture. Still time for listeners to join us, 1-800-996-2848. And before I introduce our next guest, Dr. Tamika Worrell, let's go ahead and take a call from Stan, who is listening in Albuquerque, New Mexico, while tuning in on KUNM Radio. Hello, Stan. You're on the air.
6: When I was using AI. Hello?
0: Yeah, Stan, we can hear you.
6: Okay. So when I was using AI to ask questions about my tribe, I was checking the sources for its responses, and I was happy to find that the Cultural Center was one of the primary sources of its response. And so it made me think that it's very important for tribes and Indian organizations to have really good forward-presenting media presence so that when AI scans available information, that information about Indians comes primarily from an Indian source.
0: Mm-hmm.
6: And that's one of the things that will help mitigate.
0: Yeah. Good take, Stan. Forward-presenting media presence. Absolutely. Thanks for calling in. That was Stan listening in Albuquerque, New Mexico. Let's now bring in Dr. Tamika Worrell, and she joins us from Sydney in New South Wales, where she is a senior lecturer of critical Indigenous studies at Macquarie University. And Tamika, again, a very early and good morning to you. And let's talk about current discussions about AI and Indigenous people in Australia. What can you tell our listeners?
7: So really similarly, I was nodding my head through these previous conversations because we're having the same challenges and the same conversations in our communities. So a really prolific example of this is what's been known as the bush legend or self-described bush legend. That's a Aboriginal male persona that's presented with didgeridoo music in the background, or what we call yidaki, very clearly what we call blackface, B-L-A-K face for Indigenous communities here. Black refers to Aboriginal and Torres Strait Islander people. And what we're seeing is that people would rather engage with this fake persona than engage with Indigenous peoples directly. And when I'm reflecting on it's a very sad lesson for the next generation to think about how we are devalued in the society we're meant to belong to. People often describe this character as, you know, the Indigenous Steve Irwin, this likable kind of persona, this bubbly kind of charismatic approach, not realizing that everything that's being presented is inaccurate and coming from a New Zealand settler.
0: Tamika, let's go ahead and take a listen here. Let's hear, let our listeners have an example. The social media profile you mentioned, Bush Legend, it features Jaron, who is an Aboriginal looking man who talks about animals in Australia, hence the reference to Steve Irwin that you mentioned. Jaron is completely AI generated by a non-Indigenous man who lives in New Zealand. Here's audio from a Bush Legend video about the Tasmanian devil.
8: This is a Tasmanian devil, and that bone tells you everything you need to know about it. Pound for pound, a Tasmanian devil's jaw can crush bone, and that's why bones aren't a problem for them. These blokes eat everything. Fur, skin, organs, and bone, very little is wasted. That makes them one of Australia's most efficient cleanup crews. Those famous growls and screams are mostly arguments over food, not attacks. And it's more noise than violence. Despite being hit hard by a contagious cancer, some devils have shown natural resistance, giving conservationists hope. When devils are stressed, excited, or feeding, blood rushes to their ears, making them glow red, and it's a real-time mood signal. It's illegal to harm or keep one without special permits, and they're one of Australia's most protected animals. Loud, misunderstood, and absolutely vital for nature's cleaners. If you enjoy this kind of content, hit subscribe and become a bush legend.
0: This portrayal is being called out as AI blackface, as Tamika shared with us. And the profile so far has racked up more than 200,000 followers. Tamika, do you see any place where this type of portrayal is appropriate?
7: I really don't. I don't think this is value add. I don't think this is value add for kind of two different communities that this person is tacking onto, right? This is, there are Indigenous creators that people could be paying attention to, and there's also conservationists that people could be paying attention to. So this person has kind of tried to corner these two markets and bring them together ultimately for the purpose of profit. And I suppose, you know, online clout, it is that really clickbaity trying to draw an audience in. And, you know, none of my uncles sound like that at all.
0: Mm-hmm. Tamika, this Jaren character and the image, what do you think it says about how non-Indigenous people view us as Indigenous people?
7: It's that classic stereotypical what they want us to look like, right? You know, there's so many conversations about identity and skin color, but this is the palatable type of Indigenous person that wider Australia and I guess further around the globe wants to see. You know, we're allowed to be outside, we're allowed to talk about animals, we're allowed to be painted up in a context that's really digestible, and, you know, we're not allowed to talk about politics, but we're allowed to talk about animals.
0: What are the cultural details here about Jaren that AI got wrong? As an Indigenous person yourself, what's missing here?
7: Well, I mean, if we look beyond what's physically being presented, I guess ultimately this person has no accountability to any community, right? So what we're seeing is these amalgamations of different cultural elements, you know, painted up in a really white paint. I think it's meant to mimic what we would call ochre, which is a type of clay. Our ochre never looks as white as it's being presented here. Even the necklaces, it's amalgamating various different cultures to try and present this type of Indigenous person.
0: Tamika, what happens if someone reaches out to one of these creators, like the person who created Jaren, or even the audiences that follow a platform like this, and just says, look, you know, what you're doing here, this is morally and socially wrong. It's not benefiting Indigenous people. In fact, it's harming Indigenous people. How do they respond in your experience?
7: So in this particular instance, we have, and as a community, and this person has responded. And what we've seen is two things kind of happening. A denial that he is portraying an Indigenous person. So a refusal to engage in any kind of conceptualization that he's purposefully trying to represent an Aboriginal person in this instance. We're also getting, on the flip side of it, deducing any kind of genuine community critique to online noise or, you know, classic trolls, which, you know, there's very many problematic Indigenous people doing genuine call-outs being called trolls on social media. You know, even I've gone back to check and I've seen that he's still using didgeridoo music in all his videos of Jaren. Like, these are very purposeful, intentional choices that he refuses to engage with community about.
0: Mm. And of course, like we shared earlier, a sizable following online for Jaren and some of these other characters. I guess that's the best way we can describe these AI generated people. But what about the message here, Tamika? I mean, essentially, most of these videos are all geared around animals and some sort of like a message with regard to just being a good steward of the environment. Do you see any good in terms of just that type of message as opposed to, you know, maybe directly commenting on Indigenous issues or topics?
7: I think there's potential to perceive some of this stuff as useful, but, you know, I'm not as in tune with all of the details he's sharing about various animals, but I know there are conservationists that have called out saying the information being shared isn't even accurate. Even the pronunciation of some of our native animals is being pronounced wrong. So if we can't get the baseline information correct, how can there be a benefit happening there?
0: All right. How are you working to study how Indigenous people not only use AI, but also create it?
7: So at the moment, we're working on a project that yarns with Aboriginal and Torres Strait Islander peoples to see what we envision as our AI futures in this country. Really, what we're finding is wider AI studies don't actually consider Indigenous people as digital users at all. So we'd rather get the information, get the baseline data ourselves by actually having conversations with community. Do we want to know more about AI? What do we know about AI? How do we envision a future with AI? Is a Indigenous created AI elder ethical or possible in our lifetime? Really kind of interrogating what's possible for our communities and what we want to see in the future.
0: All right, thank you. We've got another caller on the line. This is Jen, who is tuning in today in East Texas from her home, listening to the show online. Hi, Jen. Sorry, I almost forgot you were on the line. My bad.
9: Thank you so much, Sean, because as a Cherokee living here in East Texas, where people think we were just all removed to Oklahoma, and they asked me if I was born in Oklahoma, you know, and no, I was born in East Texas, where my grandmother raised seven children, who was from Alabama, and even her history had been removed. She wasn't allowed in Alabama to call herself a Cherokee, but she was when she came to Texas, and everybody would ask her, what kind of Indian are you? And she'd proudly say, Cherokee. But what I have to say about the AI thing, and thank you so much for giving me this opportunity, because I think definitely it has, I'm beginning to understand it has its pros and cons. Just like when we started our life with our computers, and I didn't want to do even that at first, but now I have three, and a cell phone is a computer. So AI has been quite offensive in many ways, and I've been trying to explain to my friends when they post a chat, one of those photos of myself that's been altered with AI. I just simply post one when I was younger and show them I didn't need it, but then also explain how much water those plants need and land, and they're going to be building up around them whether they like it or not. And in answer to what did I do to that fake posting that you mentioned earlier, when I saw it, I simply copied it with my mouse, and then I posted the image only, and I warned everybody not. And in answer to what did I do to that fake posting that you mentioned earlier, when I saw it, I simply copied it with my mouse, and then I posted the image only, and I warned everybody, all the others on my Facebook, that it was a fake.

0: It gives you an option to say, don't show this again, like they show you Fox News you might or might not want. And I just checked that, and I'm totally so happy to hear from Tamika in Australia. And I've been looking at that post she was talking about, and it did seem unreal, and I felt that. But I say people want to believe what they want to believe, unfortunately, and it's sad. They just want to put Indigenous peoples away like they never existed or had a reason to. So I find this constantly every day among people around me. So we just have to keep, Tamika, just keep doing the good work and being honest with people. So thank you, Sean. I appreciate your program.
1: You bet, Jen, and thank you. And like you say, this is the next stage of innovation and disruption that we're facing now with AI. And Tamika, Jen compliments you and appreciates you coming on the show. And I have time for one more question. And you talked earlier about stereotypes. And I want to ask you also about when is the crossover between what we see as something that's a stereotype and when we might see something as being racist? And do you see a link there between stereotypes and racism?
2: Great question. And thank you for that wonderful compliment, Jen, as well. What we're kind of looking at is historically, we have not gotten to control our own stories. Globally, as Indigenous people, we've had stories told about us, and these stereotypes have permeated online through communities, through generations. And it's that really fine line about what point does it become racist. I think, you know, looking at the other example we looked at, the fact that it's called satire or parody, for me, seeing that, it's I find it so offensive. Whereas there's a really kind of deep-seated kind of positioning that we're seeing with the Bush legend that distance itself from any genuine critique, right? And as soon as someone's profiting from something and drawing on our likeness, our knowledges to profit, you know, I think we're seeing a whole new ball game of what we're actually dealing with here. I mean, culturally offensive, absolutely. I don't know if Bush legend has crossed into the racist zone, but again, at the end of the day, if we're calling this AI blackface, which I do, that's automatically racialized, right? And we're automatically seeing racism perpetuated on this site. We're seeing comments that say, oh, you know, you're one of the good ones. You know, you're a good Indigenous person, followed by slurs or putting down other Indigenous people that are not like the Bush legend. So it's really complicated, but a really good question.
1: All right. Thank you so much. All of our guests who joined us today, Dr. Angela Obaka, Trevor Reed, and of course, Dr. Tamika Worrell, who we were just speaking with. Join us again tomorrow on Native America Calling, when we'll take time to honor the late Osage Nation Principal Chief, Jim Gray. I'm Sean Spruce. Enjoy the rest of your day.
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On this show, you'll hear solutions journalism for social justice, fueling action, not despair. I'm Sonali Kohatkar, host and executive producer. This week, we'll begin by digging under the headlines of how the Trump administration has refused to renew funding for legal representation for unaccompanied immigrant children. My guest will be Shayna Aber, Executive Director of the Acacia Center for Justice, and we'll find out what's at stake and how people can push to restore protections. Then Brett Grody, Lead Counsel for political prisoner Mumia Abu-Jamal, will share the latest effort to free Mumia. It's a petition to the United States. Finally, we'll go to Pennsylvania, whose state Supreme Court this year struck down mandatory life without parole sentences for felony murder convictions. Chris Henderson, co-founder of Amistad Law Project, will explain what led to the victory and whose lives it'll impact. That's coming up in just a moment.

0: 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Tens of thousands of children are going to have to start defending themselves in immigration court proceedings after the Trump administration refused to renew contracts with legal advocates. Children as young as a few years old will be expected to make their case for why they should be allowed to remain in the United States or risk deportation. Congress has allocated funding for immigrant minors under the Office of Refugee Resettlement for decades, and the federal government has had contracts with nearly 100 legal organizations to do so. One of them is Acacia Center for Justice, and its executive director, Shayna Aber, now joins me. Welcome to the program, Shayna.
1: Thanks for having me.
0: Explain, first of all, what the practice has been. I mentioned that Congress allocated funding up until the Trump administration came into office and, you know, basically began dismantling people's rights. What was the norm for a child who might be in the United States without a parent present?
1: Yeah. So in 2005, Congress began really taking seriously trafficking risks and persecution claims that children might have who are arriving unaccompanied by an adult legal guardian in the United States. And in taking that seriously, they began to pilot a program, I think from 2003 to 2005, there was a pilot for legal services for children. So kids could understand what their rights are, both in custody and as they're going through immigration court proceedings, and to break the cyclical trafficking risks, which, you know, were really apparent with kids who had been trafficked being sent back to their traffickers and then trafficked again over the border. And so in 2008, under President George W. Bush, who, as your listeners might remember, had a real commitment to trafficking survivors, there was a bipartisan, unanimous Congress that passed into law basically memorializing a model by which children would be able to have legal services provided for them while they're in custody, and where some children would be able to actually have legal representation. That was signed by George W. Bush. And the norm over the years has been to continue to invest in ensuring that children have the ability to have their voices heard in immigration court in one of the most complex legal systems in the country.
0: So what did the Trump administration do? So your organization was essentially one of those helping to provide that legal representation. And now what?
1: So right now, this week, kids are being called into court and into their asylum interviews. Legal teams around the country are doing as much as they can to fill an unprecedented gap left by the government. And we still don't have confirmation on what is going to be the government's plan ongoing for ensuring that children have the ability to meaningfully participate in their process and have their rights vindicated. The Trump administration really, from day one, tried to terminate this contract and the ability of children to have their legal rights understood, evaluated, and honored. And, you know, the first time they tried to end this contract was in February, right after they entered office, then March, then it was reinstated by a judge. Now, since November of 2025, they have refused to pay any of the subcontractors under Acacia's contract for the legal work that they're doing in court and in asylum interviews. That means that they are 6 months in arrears, and they come up with novel excuses every week for why they are not paying us. But what it really comes down to is they are demanding confidential and privileged information from attorneys essentially trying to strong arm us into unethical and untenable disclosures to the government that is actually trying to deport children as fast as possible, including kids with visas pending.
0: Right. So this is the part that doesn't get clarified in all of the headlines around this. I'm looking at a story from NBC that says it reached out to the Office of Refugee Resettlement, which told us it, quote, remains fully compliant with legal and regulatory obligations and does not act in any way that could dissuade a child from seeking appropriate legal relief. The story went on to say that ORR said it offered Acacia the opportunity to extend the contract if the organization provides data about its clients and bills ORR when it submits applications for immigration relief. Attorney-client privilege is a pretty strong bedrock of the legal practice, right?
1: It's fundamental. It's fundamental to our legal system. Children are in adversarial proceedings. We've seen this particular agency, HHS, colluding with the immigration courts and the immigration trial attorneys at DHS, sharing information they have no right to share with those agencies. And it would be really legal malpractice to turn over that information to parties adverse to children's interests.
0: So basically they're saying, we're not withholding funding, we're just putting a condition on our funding that you're failing to meet, therefore you're not getting your funding. But what is it also been shown to do? The government, I understand, has already been shown to reunite, you know, help children be released from lawyers have helped to get children released from detention centers and reunite them with their parents, and then days later parent and child together find themselves being deported. This has happened to thousands of people already and their children.
1: Yeah, we saw those disturbing reports that have come out about thousands of kids' records being shared with DHS. And, you know, it's a really, I mean, HHS, Health and Human Services, has entered into a really unprecedented data sharing agreement with DHS. It doesn't seem to have any guardrails on it. We're seeing violations of law as the agency is sharing information about trafficking victims, about children who are victims of severe abuse, sharing information with countries of origin of asylum seeking children's details. All of this has been exposed in federal courts and in reporting, and no ethical attorney can provide a roadmap to a government that is actively trying to undermine the due process rights of children whose legal relief options are pending and who have a right to have an individualized process in which their needs are assessed and their voices are heard.
0: So the Trump administration is claiming that part of its work is to try to help trafficked children, children who were lost within the system, who were under the Biden administration apparently turned over to people who might be traffickers, although legal advocates say that these were children placed into the care of relatives, trusted adults in their lives. And the Trump administration is saying, well, we want to help children who might have been trafficked, but that's a cover for basically kicking out these children into situations that are possibly incredibly dangerous to their lives because they might have been escaping violence from their home countries.
1: Right. I mean, there is a narrative that they've put out since day one about children ending up in bad situations after release. And I won't say that no children end up in bad situations after release from government custody.
0: And in fact, didn't that happen under the first Trump administration with the family separations that they did, which right. Separating children from parents? I mean, they were the first Trump administration did it. was the worst perpetrator of that.
1: Right, which can only exacerbate trafficking risks, right? When you take a child away from their parent. What we know is that one of the best safeguards against trafficking is for a child to have legal counsel after they're released. And our legal service providers have been able to flag cases where a child is not in a good situation or is facing exploitation. We have also seen trafficking survivors in government custody ordered removed while their T visas, their trafficking visas, are pending. And that, I think, really belies the government's insistence that they care about the rights of victims, crime victims, and trafficking victims, because what they seem to be setting up is a system for accelerating the deportation of the very kids that they say that they're trying to protect.
0: For those who say, well, this is just the way our laws work, and the children and whoever was responsible for them need to simply follow the rules and they won't face this, how do you respond? Give us a sense of some of the circumstances that maybe you've come across, maybe some examples of the circumstances children have been in that you've come across, to explain, to give, to you know, undermine this notion that it's all just about enforcing laws.
1: Yeah, well, I mean, in the first instance, the law is actually on our side. The law actually protects children and was designed to protect children who have been victims of targeted violence, who have been forcibly displaced from their homes, who've been trafficked, who've been the victims of criminals or of severe abuse. What the government is trying to do right now is to deport as many kids as possible, even if they, under the law, should benefit from protection. When I think about unaccompanied children, I think back to the decade and a half that I've been doing this work, and I first really began to become interested in the rights of forcibly displaced unaccompanied children when I really began visiting displaced communities in Latin America and seeing kids who had been displaced without their parents or legal guardians. Some kids had lost their parents along their journeys. Some kids' parents had been disappeared by powerful government actors or by organized crime. I remember the story of a kid. She was 15 years old, and she refused the overtures of an older man who was very powerful in her country of origin. Her body was found in a trash heap, throat slit, and her two younger siblings fled the country. The parents had tried to seek protection from the police. It turned out that powerful man had intimate connections with the police in her country of origin. Her siblings crossed over into the U.S. and were able to benefit from protection. Children like those siblings, children like a girl, I know that one of our legal services providers is currently representing, who's 16 years old and was trafficked for 10 years, sold by her own family, and fled once she was pregnant because she didn't want her little baby to go through the same thing that she did. Those children deserve our protection, and America made a commitment 2 decades ago to protect children. And it's this administration that has chosen to defy the mandate of law and the mandate of our hearts of morality.
0: If Congress had allocated that funding, how is it that the Trump administration can do what it's doing? It's breaking the law, right? As opposed to the children breaking the law. What recourse is there?
1: Well, I mean, we are really calling for members of Congress to ask questions, to get out, to see court hearings, and to have, they're the ones that hold the purse strings. They should be very firm with this administration that that Congress has determined that these children should be represented and should have the right to have lawyers and have their cases heard, and that their current policies and practices are in defiance of the intent of Congress and of the law.
0: If these young children are now going to be sitting in court, or I think some of them are sort of brought in electronically, you know, give us a sense of what these court proceedings look like when there's no legal representation for the children present. I mean, if you're a citizen of the United States and you are accused of a crime and you can't afford an attorney, you have the legal right, the constitutional right to have legal representation. And the Trump administration has repeatedly tried to distinguish between citizens and non-citizens. But in trying to distinguish, you're already violating due process, right? So what does it look like? How does this play out in court? It sounds like something you would picture in North Korea, maybe.
1: Yeah, I mean, and even more so with the mega hearings that we're seeing happening for kids all around the country right now.
0: What does that mean, mega hearings?
1: Yeah, so we're seeing this trend of new immigration court judges lining kids up in a row and forcing them all to plead at once. Sometimes the child doesn't even understand the language. They might have only Spanish interpretation under the assumption that everyone from Latin America speaks Spanish. There are certainly a lot of indigenous children who don't speak Spanish or for whom Spanish is not their best language being railroaded through these hearings. We're seeing them line up kids in a group of 40, push them forward to pleadings and order them removed the same day. We're seeing kids told that they have to file an application for asylum within 15 days with no lawyer and that it's on them to get a lawyer. I've had multiple attorneys tell me this week that they have asylum interviews with their kids before USCIS, and they're trying as best they can, given their limited staff and the reduction in services that the government has engineered to meet their ethical obligations as to those clients, but we're also seeing attorneys needing to withdraw and having impossible discussions with their child clients who they promise to represent, that they do not know who will be able to fill the gap, and they're not sure if the government is going to also try to require this new legal entity that they're trying to bring in to betray children's trust.
0: It sounds horrifying, utterly horrifying. What has happened to some of these children who have been sent back? To give us a sense of what's at stake here right now with children who are not going to have legal representation by default, what can we expect to happen on a mass scale? Can you give us an example of children who've just been unaccompanied minors who've been sent, I don't even know where?
1: Yeah, I mean, I expect to see a lot of kids returned to their persecutors or their traffickers. I remember a case, it was actually reported, I believe, in 2012, of a girl who was trafficked over the border four different times and finally made it from CBP custody into the Office of Refugee Resettlement custody, and then got legal help, and her case was understood. I think we're going to see a lot more of those kind of cyclical trafficking risks happening. I also am really worried about kids who are returned to their countries, and there's no plan in place in the countries of origin for what to do if a child has no family members in the country of origin. What happened to that child? Be institutionalized, be trafficked again, be killed.
0: I know there are some members of Congress who have been visiting these shelters, for example, where children are who are awaiting their cases to be adjudicated are living and who've even witnessed some of these trials. Is there any promising, anything? And what can you recommend for people to do? I imagine writing to their senators, writing to their members of Congress, their representatives in Congress, and urging them to enforce the law that they have, been sworn to uphold and protect.
1: That's exactly right. And we have a petition still ongoing that's going to Congress right now. It's at tinyurl.com/protect-kids. That's an easy way to speak out and ask Congress to stand up for our values and stand up for kids. You know, I've seen children who entered this country alone go on to become poets and teachers and doctors and cherished community members. Every one of those kids had someone fighting in their corner. And that is what is at stake right now. We need to have kids have the ability to have their voices heard. And as the administration is trying to take that away, we need the public to continue to speak about this. And we need the media, we need members of Congress to insist on fairness for these kids.
0: I want to end with asking you, Shaina, also about your organization and others like it. I know that compared to what these children are going through, this is a sort of secondary problem. But if you are 6 months in arrears in paying your subcontractors for work that was done that you were expecting to get paid by the government for, reimbursed by the government for, where does that leave organizations like yours? Because this seems to be a sort of secondary, deliberate targeting of legal organizations' ability to continue doing your work. I imagine many organizations might be forced to fold because they couldn't pay, to go bankrupt because they couldn't pay people who did the work.
1: That's right. I mean, it's an untenable position that the legal services community is in right now. Betray our clients and have financial wherewithal, or stand by our clients who didn't ask to be put in this position. I think, you know, we're going to see some organizations, especially in legal deserts, have to close their doors. And we'll see other organizations reduce services and need to cobble together what they can from other, you know, fundraising efforts and donors that are willing to come forward. We're still fighting and we're still fundraising to fill this gap, but I think a lot fewer children now will have access to counsel, which is, of course, exactly the point.
0: Gilad, that URL once more, the tiny URL where the petition can be found, and also a website link for your organization.
1: Yeah, you can. So the link to the petition, tinyurl.com/protect-kids, and you can find out more about Acacia at acaciajustice.org.
0: And we'll post links to those from our website as well. Shaina, good luck to you. Thank you so much for joining us.
1: Thank you for having me.
0: My guest has been Shaina Eber. She's the Executive Director of Acacia Center for Justice. And I'm Sonali Kolhatkar, host and executive producer of Rising Up with Sonali, an independently produced, subscriber-supported program nationally syndicated to radio stations, free speech TV, and podcast platform.

0: 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After nearly half a century spent battling the U.S. criminal justice system, political prisoner Mumia Abu-Jamal is taking his fight for freedom to the United Nations. The Abolitionist Law Center, Center for Constitutional Rights, ACLU, and other legal groups are calling on the UN Working Group on Arbitrary Detention to review the many miscarriages of justice involved in Abu-Jamal's 45-year journey through the U.S.'s prison system. At age 72, Abu-Jamal is among a growing prison population that has aged within a cruel incarceration system, and he remains behind bars. My guest is Brett Grody, a founder and current legal director of Abolitionist Law Center and lead counsel for Mumia Abu-Jamal. Welcome to the program, Brett.
1: Thank you. So glad to be here.
0: Tell me first, and for our listeners, what they should know about Mumia Abu-Jamal. There is so much out there about him. There's documentaries, there's books, there's a lot. But if you were to distill the case for somebody who doesn't know why they should care about him and his quest for freedom, what would you say to them?
1: So you had a couple of questions embedded there. Who is Mumia Abu-Jamal and how to tell people about the case? And we certainly want to lead with who Mumia Abu-Jamal is. And we want to center that he is a father, he's a grandfather and a great-grandfather, that he's a journalist, that he's an author, an intellectual, and a PhD candidate. He has also been one of the most principled, committed, prolific, and well-known opponents of injustice within the United States, a real public dissident for his entire adult life and even as a child, when he joined the Black Panther Party as a co-founder at age 15. What people should know about the case is that he's been incarcerated since December 9th, 1981, when he survived a shooting by a Philadelphia police officer. The police officer, Daniel Faulkner, was killed that evening, and the city of Philadelphia, its prosecutors, district attorneys, and then the court systems in Pennsylvania and the federal courts, from that moment up until the present, have bent, twisted, ignored, and not applied basic constitutional protections that are supposed to be afforded to everybody in order to ensure that he remains incarcerated. He was initially sentenced to death and is now serving a sentence that many refer to as death by incarceration. And this petition to the United Nations, which I know we will get into, really lays out the sweep of this nearly half century of injustice that has been inflicted on Mumia.
0: I remember marching in San Francisco for Mumia and the incredible movement that was formed in the late 90s, early 2000s, especially the early 2000s, around demanding his freedom and the fact that he was on death row. He was essentially slated for execution. And then there was a huge, long drawn out legal fight that ended in a partial victory, which is that he was removed off of death row. But as you said, he remains behind bars. And this idea of death by incarceration, which now people are talking in terms of that, is something that is likely to, if no one takes any action, likely to basically be where he dies. Mumia's prison commentaries are also ones that I've shared on my show over the years. And I'm wondering if you can explain now for our audience, this UN petition, is it calling on a revisiting of the case? Because that case has been revisited many times. It's reached many legal dead ends. Or is it simply saying, look, he's spent enough time behind bars. He is aging. He's 72. He does not, you know, literally what harm could he do, even if you thought he was a killer, and so he should be released. What's the approach?
1: Right. So there's multiple approaches, and you hit on both of them. But the United Nations Working Group on Arbitrary Detention has jurisdiction to consider petitions such as the one we submitted on behalf of Mumia from anywhere in the world. They don't have enforcement power within the United States, but it can be a powerful advocacy tool to have a ruling that is stating clearly and unequivocally that his continued detention violates international human rights norms. And we've raised multiple grounds on why his continued detention violates international human rights norms. Those have to do with the lack of a fair trial in his case. This has been something that has been widely acknowledged for decades now. In early 2000s, Amnesty International issued a report on his case stating that it failed to meet basic bedrock international standards for fair trials. That has also continued throughout the appellate process. So all of that is raised within the United Nations petition that Mumia has never been in front of a fair and impartial tribunal, whether it was the original trial judge, Albert Szabo, who was overheard by a court reporter with commenting that he was going to help them fry the N-word during the time of Mumia's trial in referring to trial, or if we're talking about the Pennsylvania Supreme Court that was overhearing his appeals in the 1990s, where the majority of the members of the court were endorsed by the Fraternal Order of Police, which was really campaigning to have him executed and acting very much like a lynch mob and even wearing t-shirts with nooses and other such paraphernalia, or so I am told by people who were present and on the streets there in the 90s. But we are also challenging his continued detention on the basis that he's been subjected to political repression, that the race discrimination that's been involved in his trial, and the death by incarceration sentence. And now, the death by incarceration sentence, in Mumia's case, the formal sentence is life without parole. A death by incarceration is a broader term that can refer to any excessive term of year sentence that is likely to result in somebody's death in custody. And this is a growing human rights crisis within the United States, in which, as of 2020, there were over 200,000 people in the United States serving virtual life sentences, over 8,300 in Pennsylvania, over 5,000 in Pennsylvania have life without parole. This has been increasingly a source of advocacy amongst organizations around the United States, including the Abolitionist Law Center, as well as our partners in this petition for Mumia, the Center for Constitutional Rights, Release Aging People in Prison, California Coalition of Women Prisoners. These organizations, along with others, went to the United Nations, and in November of 2023, as a result of that advocacy, the UN Human Rights Committee recommended the United Nations establish a moratorium on the imposition of sentences to life imprisonment. So the petition for Mumia is seeking to have that principle of international law that there needs to be regular and meaningful opportunities for a reduction of sentence, which in this case would mean permission for him to be released into the community. That has to be available in order to comply with international human rights norms, and Pennsylvania is out of step when it comes to that.
0: So you mentioned that this UN working group on arbitrary detention doesn't have any enforcement power in the United States, which, I just anybody who follows international law kind of knows that by instinct that the UN often ends up being a tool for the United States or ignored by the United States when it could actually, when it has principles that the US doesn't agree with. So what's the point of taking it to the UN working group? What impact can it actually have for Mumia's freedom?
1: Well, truth has meaning and it has a power and it can be a mobilizing force. So we're not utilizing this as the only strategy. There are other strategies that are being pursued and will be developed for Mumia that may be available. This is one in which we are using it to reframe the case so that the narrative that's put forth in the courts, from the district attorney's office, and from powerful political interests in this country is exposed as being built on a foundation of injustice, of deception, of a distorted record, and a failure to apply the US Constitution. In that regard, a ruling from the United Nations Working Group on Arbitrary Detention can contribute to ongoing efforts to mobilize and revitalize the freedom movement for Mumia. One recent example of another campaign that employed this as a tactic, along with a broader array of strategies, was the campaign to free Leonard Peltier, who brought a successful petition to the United Nations Working Group on Arbitrary Detention in 2020. I think the ruling they received was in 2022. And that was just one of a wide array of advocacy efforts that eventually resulted in him being pardoned by Joe Biden.
0: Mumia's case, though, seems even more politically wrought than Leonard Peltier's. The anti-Black racism in this country, particularly when it comes to racialized policing and the Fraternal Order of Police, seems to see Mumia as such a symbol, right? And I think that's such a large part of what may be the largest thing that he and his advocates are facing right now.
1: Yes, to a certain extent, the qualities that Mumia has that has made him so meaningful and so vital to the left and to social justice movements in this country, that has made what you described earlier about going to a rally in San Francisco for Mumia many years ago. I remember doing that in Pittsburgh not long after that. I mean, it's been something of a rite of passage for people to be calling for freedom for Mumia. That was what so powerfully contributed to what you referred to as the partial victory, and it's definitely a real victory overturning that death sentence. That is also the same dynamic that from the other side has motivated the Fraternal Order of Police and politicians, the most powerful ones in Pennsylvania, to powerful leaders in Congress, like former Senator Bob Dole, to be campaigning for his execution and to be willing to just trample on their own supposedly sacred constitution in order to make sure that he stays where he is. We do need to overcome that dynamic. And I think it's important to recognize that we live in very politically volatile times, and a lot of things that seemed impossible in the past have been able to happen with dedicated organizing, movement building in strategies that has resulted in people, including former Black Panthers and Black Liberation Army members, being released from these long death by incarceration prison sentences. And the same is possible in Mumia's case, but it is going to take a monumental effort in order to change the political realities, in order to force the state to return him to his family and his communities.
0: What do you think people can do to support his efforts right now? A petition to the UN, and any other ways in which people can continue to, sign public petitions, etc.?
1: So certainly follow Abolitionist Law Center, as there will be more information in the coming months as to what next steps are in the Strategy for Freedom campaign for Mumia. There are narrow pathways that are available for people sentenced to death by incarceration in Pennsylvania, and we are considering everything that is available and preparing for every opening that may happen. And we will certainly be sending out communications so people know how they can support that campaign, and also follow his commentaries on prison radio and look for other opportunities to hear him when he is communicating with his audience, with the public. There's some wonderful interviews of late online that people can look up and find, and just familiarize yourself with Mumia's work, with his political analysis and commitments, as that is the type of education and inspiration that our movements need in order to keep going and continue to, keep updated on what people will be asked to do to support Mumia in the coming months and into next year.
0: And people should stay tuned for one of those commentaries that I'll play after I say goodbye to my guest, Brett. Finally, Brett, what is Mumia's current status? I'm wondering if you can share where he is in terms of his health, his well-being, anything that you can share about how he has managed to stay sane for 45 years. And of course, his journey through the prison system is not unique because, as you mentioned, there's this huge aging population. I work closely with one of my correspondents, Dortel Williams, who is basically encountering the same situation of death by incarceration. And there are just countless numbers of disproportionately people of color, and particularly black men, languishing in prisons. But how is Mumia specifically doing right now?
1: So Mumia continues to amaze those who have met him with his resilience, his ability to transcend his circumstances, and his irrepressible activity in exposing injustice and contributing to liberation movements despite the circumstances that he is in. He has, of course, faced unfathomable hardships during those 45 years, including spending nearly 29 years in solitary confinement, a widely recognized form of torture that is normative within the prisons in this country and had been mandated for those sentenced to death in Pennsylvania until a lawsuit changed that. But after he was on death row, he's also suffered from a near death experiences, though, since he's been off of death row. He developed a diabetic ketoacidosis because of his untreated glucose levels. The prison officials were grossly negligent, which led to a hospitalization that was life-threatening. He had hepatitis C that developed to cirrhosis that required a court intervention in order for the prison officials to cure him. They're withholding curative medications. And in 2021, he had serious heart problems requiring heart surgery. He had congestive heart failure. And that arose during a time where he was essentially subjected to solitary confinement conditions again as a result of COVID lockdowns, and the entire prison system was, of course, limiting his ability to exercise. But currently, he's very engaged in completing his PhD. He's writing a dissertation on Frantz Fanon. And in that, and his family, his community, the movements that have sustained him and which have been sustained by him is what keeps him going. And he still has that irrepressible spark of life and that aura of resistance and humanity that the state has never been able to diminish.
0: My guest has been Brett Grody. He is the founder and current legal director of Abolitionist Law Center and also lead counsel for Mumia Abu-Jamal. And as promised, we're going to end with a commentary by Mumia Abu-Jamal. This was recorded on June 1st of this year, and you can find it at prisonradio.org along with dozens of other commentaries that he records. This particular commentary is called They Want It All, and it's about capitalism.
2: We live in an era of the great grift. One writer called it griftopia. This is an era of taking, where people are snatching stuff just because they want it straight out of the air. And it's no longer covered by, you know, political niceties, a soft, sonorous voice, international law. They take things because they want things. And they take things using the military because of the strength and the quote unquote lethality of the military. This is the great grift, the great take. And why is it happening now? You know why? I think they know that this thing is on the brink of failure. And if they don't take it now, they won't be able to take it tomorrow. But they want to take it before the ecological situation becomes really unlivable, untenable. Water systems break down, electric systems collide because they're building so many data centers to support AI industries that small towns and villages will get crushed below the weight of their bills and electricity bills and water bills to support these systems. Everybody is getting in on the grift, the take, the getting paid, because this is that moment. Capital is rapacious and awake to the great grift that's happening every day right in front of our eyes. With love, not fear. This is Mumia Abu-Jamal.
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0: You've been listening to a commentary by Mumia Abu-Jamal, which you can find online at prisonradio.org, along with many other commentaries by him, as well as by other people who remain incarcerated. 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

0: 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The state Supreme Court of Pennsylvania struck down mandatory life sentences for felony murder convictions. Justices determined that a mandatory life sentence, quote, absent an assessment of culpability, violates Pennsylvania's constitution. A felony murder conviction doesn't mean the person convicted is directly responsible for death. For someone can be convicted of a felony murder, even if their actions indirectly and unintentionally resulted in someone's death. Currently, more than 1,000 people are serving such life sentences in Pennsylvania, and more than two-thirds of them are Black. My guest is Chris Henderson. They're the co-founder and co-executive director of the Amistad Law Project, also a movement lawyer and founding member of the Coalition to Abolish Death by Incarceration. Welcome to the program, Chris.
1: Thank you for having me.
0: So before we get into the actual decision itself, let's talk about the person who was at the whose case was at the heart of this particular case, which was Derek Lee, this man named Derek Lee, who was basically has been serving a life sentence, but whose direct actions did not cause the death that the particular case involved. Tell me about Derek's story.
1: I think that one of the things about felony murder, I think a lot of people don't realize, is that many people did not kill or intend to kill anyone. They were involved in a felony and someone died or was killed at some point during that situation. And then under Pennsylvania law, people have been able to be convicted of felony murder. And in Pennsylvania, up until now, the mandatory minimum has been life without parole for felony murder. And Mr. Lee was one of these people who, you know, was involved in a felony and someone died over the course of that felony, not as a direct cause of his actions. And still he was serving life without parole for felony murder, or as we call it, death by incarceration.
0: And there are many people like that who are serving these life sentences. They're often called LWOP, life without parole. I'm in California where we have folks serving LWOP, including our correspondent, Dortel Williams, who has been on our program many times over the years. And it's a similar situation, a conviction resulting from an action that did not intentionally cause a death. And still this person is being incarcerated for the rest of their life. And that means they don't generally even get to come up for any, there's no way to make a case, right? You don't come up before a parole board. You can't say, look, the last 30 or whatever years I've been serving in prison, I have been a model for other people, et cetera. You don't get that opportunity to ever make a case that you are no longer, don't come up before a parole board. You can't say, look, the last 30 or whatever years I've been serving in prison, I have been a model for other people, et cetera. You don't get that opportunity to ever make a case that you are no longer a threat.

0: who would mentor young people and help their neighbors and do all kinds of really pro-social things that would be, a positive thing for their communities, and positive for our society. But there's just really no mechanism for them to come home right now. In Pennsylvania, there is the commutation process, which is like the pardon process, but it's a process that takes years. A lot of times, the thing that trips people up in that process is the underlying crime, as the state calls it, which is something that, it doesn't matter how long you've been inside, you can never change that. And so, we know many people who have done so many things, while incarcerated that have shown that they could do even more amazing things if they were home, but they just don't have the opportunity to actually come home.
1: And the commutation relies on making individual cases to usually the governor of the state in Pennsylvania's case, it would be Josh Shapiro. And I understand Governor Shapiro actually supported this particular, and even filed an amicus brief in this case, urging state Supreme Court justices to strike down these mandatory life sentences. Is that correct?
0: That is correct. Our governor, Josh Shapiro, he used to be the attorney general in Pennsylvania. And as the attorney general, he actually served on the Board of Pardons, which is the body that decides whether or not someone's commutation application goes to the governor to actually get signed, and like that sort of level of final approval. And so he was involved in, dozens of people being able to actually come home through the commutation process as attorney general. And so, we appreciated that in this case, he was supportive of Mr. Lee and of people who are serving these death by incarceration sentences for felony murder.
1: I mentioned Derek Lee, but give me a sense of this, the scale of this sort of community of people who, as I mentioned, are majority black, who've just been kind of, folks where people have, the state has essentially locked them up and thrown away the key. Who are these folks? And now what happens to them now that the state Supreme Court has struck this mandatory life sentence down?
0: Yeah, so the legislature, the state legislature, has 120 days to act or not act to sort of determine what's going to happen next. And so our hope is that the legislature will pass a bill that will allow all people who are serving death by incarceration for felony murder to have a chance to come home, that they will all be parole eligible after a certain number of years. There are, other things that they could do, including nothing. A situation that we think would be just really not ideal would be for people to get individually resentenced, because we saw that happen with the juvenile lifers in Pennsylvania. It's a really long process, it takes up a lot of resources. And with juvenile lifers, there were about 500 across the state. And there are over 1,000 people who are serving this sentence. And some of the factual determinations in those cases were really difficult, because some of those cases were, dozens of years old. We're going to see the same thing here to an even greater extent.
1: And then finally, do you think that this particular victory can have repercussions nationally? I mentioned, I'm in California. We still have life without parole for folks convicted of felony murder, even if they weren't directly involved. And I imagine there's plenty of other states. Can this have repercussions nationwide? I mean, unfortunately, the nation's highest court, the United States Supreme Court, does not seem like it bends toward toward freedom and in the direction of abolition, especially now more than ever, maybe, or at least in the last 30 years or so. It seems like it's just continued to go in a worse and worse direction. But can other states, through their Supreme Courts or legislative bodies, or even ballot measures, a direct democracy, start to do something similar to what Pennsylvania has done?
0: I think absolutely. This case is based on the Pennsylvania Constitution, which has to afford more protections than the U.S. Constitution. And I'm sure there are other ways that advocates in other places can be looking at their state constitutions, other laws in their state that could be used to help free people. And it's definitely our hope that this is something that is able to happen in other places. Like I remember there's been plenty of times where we've seen a big victory in another state and sort of dreamed of a day where we would get to see hundreds or thousands of people coming home in Pennsylvania. And so also we hope that like

0: people are just that they feel a little bit of hope in this moment, even if they don't live in Pennsylvania.
1: Well, I want to thank you so much, Chris, for joining us today. 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
1: And we'll post a link to that from our website. Good luck to you, and thanks so much for joining us.
0: Thank you.
1: My guest has been Chris Henderson, co-executive director and co-founder of the Amistad Law Project. And we're talking about Pennsylvania's state Supreme Court just striking down mandatory life sentences for felony murders. I'm Sonali Kohatkar, host and executive producer of Rising Up with Sonali, an independently produced, subscriber-supported program nationally syndicated to radio stations, free speech TV, and podcast platforms.

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5: I'm Salima Hamrani, and on today's Making Contact,
6: a dire new report out from the United Nations. It's about the state of the Earth's climate.
7: And I'm Jessica Partnow, joining as a co-host on today's show. And we're talking about a possible solution to the very scary situation our planet is in.
6: Yeah, the organization says urgent action needs to be taken now to prevent a catastrophe.
5: And as this year has proven, we're reaching a tipping point in global warming. And some people think it's time to start using a controversial new technology called geoengineering to stall climate change and maybe even stop it completely.
8: We believe we could slow global warming by as much as a decade before it reached 2 degrees centigrade.
7: It sounds like a brilliant solution to all of our problems. But a lot of indigenous communities and some climate scientists are not so sure.
9: If there's anything we should have learned from the experience of anthropogenic climate change, it is that large-scale human interventions in Earth's ecosystems can have unforeseen dangerous consequences.
5: So what exactly is geoengineering?
7: And why is it so controversial?
5: All that and more coming up. Welcome to Making Contact, and Jessica, thank you for joining me today. We don't usually have you on as a co-host, and I was wondering if you could share why you wanted to join, why this topic was so interesting to you.
7: Yeah, well, thank you so much for inviting me to join you this week. And I think that the state the world is in right now just personally feels really scary to me. And I'm feeling an increasing sense of urgency about what we can do about climate change.
5: Yeah, it's been really frightening to watch the world's climate get extremely out of balance this year. Just record temperatures across the globe, heat waves in the ocean, devastating hurricanes, fires. I mean, it's been very difficult to maintain a sense of hope.
7: Yeah, I mean, heat waves in the ocean. I think for most of my life, climate change has been this bad thing, but that it was coming someday in the future. But now it is really, really happening, and people are really dying.
5: Yeah, you're right. You know, I heard that over 61,000 deaths in Europe last year could maybe be attributed to the heat waves in the summer. Over 61,000.
7: Right. And that's in Europe. In the global south, it is definitely worse. And there's this 1.5 degrees thing. So many countries have signed on to this idea that, you know, if we avoid letting global temperatures rise 1.5 degrees Celsius over pre-industrial levels, that's sort of like what we have to do. But basically, no one is sticking to their promises about that. But okay, Salima, I don't think we want to like just scare our audience on the show.
5: Yeah, sorry, we don't want to just terrify you.
7: So we want to look at some possible solutions too.
5: Yeah. And you know, on that topic, climate change and solutions, some solutions are good ones and some are what we call false solutions. And I think we have to be able to critically understand the difference and not fall into the trap of false solutions. So here's a new idea, a response to climate change that's been coming up more and more.
10: We leave ourselves no choice but to do some kind of geoengineering.
11: As a result, some of them now support controversial technologies that could blunt the Earth's rising temperatures, broadly known as geoengineering.
5: Geoengineering. So this solution to climate change is a pretty attractive concept, and I actually didn't know much about it before I started working on this piece. And Jessica, I'm wondering if you've heard of geoengineering before?
7: Yeah, I think it's like when you manipulate the environment to do something good, right? Like, okay, I don't know, building an ice wall to help keep a glacier from melting.
5: Yeah, you're exactly right.
9: So what geoengineering is, it's interventions that serve to make the physical manifestations of climate change lessen.
5: Okay, so that's Basav Sen.
9: I'm the climate policy director at the Institute for Policy Studies.
5: And I got to talk to Basav Sen a little bit about geoengineering, and he really helped me understand what it is and the different varieties.
7: Right. I've heard of ideas that are trying to reflect the energy of the sun back into space.
5: Yeah. Scientists call that solar geoengineering or solar radiation management, and it probably has the most variations.
7: So how do you reflect solar radiation away from the Earth?
5: Well, you could, and this is really an idea, by the way, install giant mirrors in space.
9: To prevent the radiation from even entering the Earth's atmosphere to begin with. Another idea that has been proposed is something called marine cloud brightening, which is to make the upper surfaces of clouds reflective to reflect solar radiation before it reaches the surface of the Earth.
5: But there are other ideas. Instead of reflecting solar energy away from the Earth, you could also decrease the amount of carbon in the atmosphere. For example, you could try to fertilize the ocean.
9: To make them absorb more CO2. And even carbon capture and storage and something called direct air capture, sucking carbon dioxide out of the atmosphere or out of a smokestack and then burying it in the ground.
7: Ooh, and I've also heard about weather modification.
5: Yeah, that's a good one, where you seed clouds to help bring more rain.
7: Yeah, or things like spraying sulfur dioxide into the atmosphere to make the sky darker and reflect the solar energy away.
5: Yeah, that's another popular one. And we can't really go into all the different types in detail, but I wanted to sort of zone in on one specific idea that's being tested right now. And it falls under that solar engineering category. And I thought it would be a good way for us to see what a real-life geoengineering technology looks like. And so this technology is called the Arctic Ice Project. And I actually talked to somebody on the board for the Arctic Ice Project. His name is Steven Zornitzer. Here's how we explain what the Arctic Ice Project is.
8: So this is a methodology that was developed by Dr. Leslie Field a number of years ago. And it uses the principle of surface reflectivity, also called albedo. And it uses hollow glass microspheres, very small microspheres that are highly reflective. It looks like white sand. They're hollow, they float, they're what's called hydrophilic, which means when they come in contact with water of any sort, they stick to the water.
5: So basically, they've developed these very reflective tiny silicon beads, and they put the glass beads onto the ice because they want to slow down the amount of ice melt in the summer.
8: In the summertime, when the sun shines 24/7 in the Arctic, most of the ice, now that global warming has advanced to where it is, most of the ice melts, particularly the young ice, the ice that's only 1 or 2 years old. Older ice, which is much, much thicker, persists during the summer in many areas of the Arctic, but even the older ice is diminishing very rapidly.
5: What they're suggesting is to cover that young ice, what's called grease ice, because it's kind of slushy, with those reflective silicon balls before it hardens in the winter so that in the next summer, more sun is reflected off the ice and less of it melts.
8: So our goal is to cover this grease ice in certain strategic areas of the Arctic, areas that we believe serve as nurseries for the formation of ice and the distribution of ice throughout much larger regions of the Arctic.
7: Ice nurseries? Okay, now I'm just thinking about little baby glaciers in bassinets. But I think this is making sense. He's saying that white ice reflects more energy back out into space, making the planet cooler, but dark water absorbs that heat and makes the Earth hotter.
8: Arctic Ocean waters absorb a huge amount of solar energy. which is why the Arctic is warming 3 to 4 times faster than the rest of the planet. It's because of this phenomenon called Arctic amplification, where huge amounts of solar energy is being absorbed by those dark Arctic Ocean waters.
7: Like wearing dark clothes in the sun and getting really hot versus wearing all white, which would keep you cool.
5: Right, that's a great analogy.
7: So if they put these microspheres in the ice, that will make more white surface area. And theoretically, if they can increase the amount of ice that lasts through the summer, they can decrease the amount of heat absorbed by the Arctic waters.
5: Exactly.
8: So by doing so, our modeling studies suggest that we can actually begin to cool the Arctic and thereby cool the rest of the planet. In an optimal situation, if everything worked perfectly, we believe we could slow global warming by as much as a decade before it reached 2 degrees centigrade.
7: I mean, this seems like a pretty good idea. Use something that seems pretty natural to just nudge the rate of climate change a little bit slower. It's not like we're introducing invasive species or clear-cutting old growth forests or making dinosaurs out of prehistoric blood samples and frog DNA, right?
5: I always wonder if anybody's actually seen Jurassic Park these days.
12: I don't think you're giving us our due credit. Our scientists have done things which nobody's ever done before.
13: Yeah, but your scientists were so preoccupied with whether or not they could, they didn't stop to think if they should.
5: And I mean, a lot of people agree that we should absolutely use geoengineering. Have you read The Ministry of the Future, that book by Kim Stanley Robinson?
7: Oh, yeah, I really like that book. I learned a lot about climate change and geoengineering from reading it, actually.
5: Yeah, you know, Kim Stanley Robinson is a huge proponent of geoengineering. Here he is during an interview for Bioneers in December of 2020.
14: You imitate a volcanic eruption like Pinatubo. This is how people usually talk about it. Pinatubo erupted in 1991 in the Philippines. Temperatures were depressed by about a degree or two Celsius globally average for about 5 years. And then the dust settled out of the atmosphere and we're back to where we were before. Nobody proposes it as a single silver bullet solution to our problems. Everybody studying it proposes it as an emergency. If you get to those temperatures that are killing people outright, you might want to do it. Are the side effects bad enough that it was a bad idea? 5 years later, you would know, and that effect would be over. You'd either say, ooh, let's do it again. That was a cheap fix, and we'll give us some time. Or you'd say, oops, bad idea. We'll never do that again.
7: Yeah, this is a very familiar line of thinking from his book. But now I'm having doubts. I mean, I feel like, oops, bad idea. We'll never do that again. Doesn't quite match the gravity of what we're talking about here.
5: Yeah, and that really attractive idea starts to display some warning signs pretty quickly. And I think this might be a good place to stop and think about the possible side effects of geoengineering. Because, you know, when have humans intervened in the environment and it's gone exactly as planned? Here's Basav Sen again.
9: If there's anything we should have learned from the experience of anthropogenic climate change, it is that large-scale human interventions in Earth's ecosystems can have unforeseen dangerous consequences. So right at the start, we should have some major red flags about this kind of a large-scale technological intervention, which you can do in the lab all you want, but one thing you're never going to know in the lab is unforeseen things that could happen. So just based on the precautionary principle alone, we should argue that these technologies are too dangerous to commercialize or to implement on any kind of large scale outside of a lab, which also raises the question, in that case, why even do it in a lab to begin with?
7: Okay, so he mentioned the precautionary principle. What is that?
5: Yeah, that's a great question. It's an idea you find a lot in public health and environmental studies, but basically it's the idea that you should just kind of be cautious. So instead of applying a technology first and then scrambling to clean up the disaster it could create afterwards, you just don't apply it in the first place if there are possible very serious consequences. And there are some very, very serious consequences if we were going to try to apply geoengineering at a large scale.
9: So, for instance, any of these solar radiation management techniques, as they are called, could have the effect, and there are some climate models that have shown they would have the effect of disrupting the monsoon rains in South and Southeast Asia and parts of Africa.
7: disrupting the monsoon rains, that seems like it could have a devastating impact, especially on people in the global south.
5: Yeah, exactly, Jessica. And really, the global north countries are the huge emitters, not Southeast Asia and Africa. You know, so once again, we have a technology that protects the north from the impacts of climate change on the backs of people in the global south.
9: Then there's concerns about unforeseen local ecological impacts. For instance, if we increase CO2 uptake by the oceans as a way to reduce atmospheric carbon dioxide levels, that would acidify the oceans further, and we already have an ocean acidification problem. And that could have further adverse impacts on marine life, marine ecosystems. And, you know, ecosystems are obviously worth protecting just for their own sake, but also that would have serious human impacts as well because of fishing populations. Again, people in the global south who depend on subsistence fishing as a major source of food would find their food supply disrupted with more ocean acidification.
5: There's also a new technology that oil companies are really interested in. We mentioned it at the beginning of the show. It's called carbon capture and storage. And we don't have that much time to get into it, but oil companies have actually spent a lot of money on this concept. Basically, they capture carbon dioxide out of the air and then bury it or encase it, store it forever.
7: Okay, but what happens if that permanent solution fails and all of that carbon dioxide was released at once?
9: There just isn't enough data for us to know whether there would be catastrophic releases of CO2. And if there were, we could have several hundred years of climate change concentrated in a terrifyingly short period of time.
5: And I mean, at this point, you might be wondering if this technology is so dangerous or possibly so dangerous. And we've already seen what massive climate interventions can do to the planet. I mean, we already have climate change. Why are scientists starting to focus so much on geoengineering?
9: You know, that's a great question. The proponents of geoengineering always claim that this is an essential plan B. It's something the world supposedly has to do in case climate mitigation fails. However, those of us who work in the field of climate mitigation, we know that serious climate mitigation hasn't even been tried. So it's like saying we have to go to plan B before plan A has ever been seriously tried. We also know that the actual solutions to climate mitigation, they are not scientifically or technologically that hard. They are hard in terms of the massive scale of public investment that would be needed, the massive reorientation of our social and political systems that would be needed. But fundamentally, what we're dealing with is the lack of political will. It is not the lack of technological capacity or scientific knowledge. So clearly, if the people who are so ardently backing geoengineering, if they really wanted to solve the problem, they would instead be focusing their energies on pressuring these powerful governments to start actually phasing out fossil fuel production and use.
7: Yeah, so this was on my mind the whole time. There is a much easier answer to this issue, like, why don't we just stop with the fossil fuels?
5: Right. And we're actually going to do a deep dive into that topic and also look at how geoengineering affects indigenous communities right after a short break. We're just jumping in to remind you that you're listening to Making Contact. If you like today's show and want more information, or if you'd like to leave us a comment, visit us at radioproject.org, where you can access today's show and all of our prior episodes. And now, back to the show. Welcome back to Making Contact. Today we're talking about an issue called geoengineering. And Jessica, I wanted to go back to something you said earlier, that the answer to climate change might be something much easier than a complicated new technology.
7: Yeah, I mean, we've been talking about these shiny new tech ideas, space mirrors, cloud seeding, things that could slow climate change down. But actually, there is an extremely simple solution right in front of us, which is to stop burning fossil fuels.
5: Yeah, and I want to mention here that a lot of geoengineering projects are funded by oil and gas companies. I mean, carbon capture and storage is a huge investment for big oil companies, for example.
7: Right. Yeah, I guess that's not surprising.
5: How come that doesn't surprise you?
7: They have an incentive to keep their profits up, you know, by burning and extracting fossil fuels. And then carbon capture makes it seem like they're doing something to address the impact of burning fossil fuels, right?
5: Yeah, I guess in the end, it's a very profitable feedback loop for them. You know, we actually mentioned at the top of the show that there's a project called the Arctic Ice Project. So that project was actually started by somebody who has links to oil companies.
15: Leslie Fields, who owns several patents on the project, began a lot of her career working for Chevron and HP, developing technology on behalf of Chevron.
5: That's Panganga Pongawawi. And I want to spend the rest of today's show with Panganga. She's a community leader and an activist in Alaska.
16: Wanga atka banganga nangaka bangawi, wanga ataka, wanga naka kirsten nuwak pas, wanga sivungarami, ramkas kiwarami. So I'm Panganga Pangawi. I'm from St. Lawrence Island. My father is Aranatuma or Ben Pangawi, and his parents were Ashkanagi and Bangawi, and his grandmother raised him. Her name was Iganok, and I'm actually named after her. So I have a lot of different names.
5: And the reason I wanted to talk to Panganga was because the Arctic Ice Project wants to test its technology outside of the lab to see if it works in Alaska. But that's actually where Panganga and her community lives.
15: A lot of people are very, very concerned and upset that this material is being spread on our lands with the plan to spread up to 100,000 square kilometers.
5: And so let's get into why they're so concerned.
7: Okay, I think maybe I can guess at the first reason. Is it unintended consequences, like kind of like we were talking about earlier?
5: Yeah, and that was actually one of the first things that Panganga brought up. Remember those very small, tiny silicon bees that the Arctic Ice Project wants to spread in Alaska?
15: I got a hold of the material size that they used up in Utqalvik, and the material is so small that when you open a bag, it poofs out and just kind of lingers in the air, even if there's no wind. They're super, super tiny, and inside the bag, they actually kind of act like a liquid.
5: The size of the beads is an issue because Panganga believes it will spread into the air and out onto the water.
15: You know, the impact of the materials getting into areas that are not intended, since we know that the stuff floats right when you open the bag, it's not going to stay where they put it.
7: But the scientists at the Arctic Ice Project believe that the beads are non-toxic, right?
5: Yeah, that's what they say their studies have shown.
8: There was no mortality. We couldn't detect any indication of illness. I mean, the animals look perfectly normal. And it's not surprising to me that that's the case, because basically this is sand that's manufactured by humans. I looked up the other day, just out of curiosity, if anyone knows how much sand is transported into the Arctic Ocean each year from the rivers that empty their waters into the Arctic Ocean. And the number was astounding. It was 225 million tons of sand go into the Arctic Ocean every year. Well, we would be using a very small amount of our material relative to that huge number.
5: And I mean, in some ways, he's right. There is a lot of sand and actually a lot of silica in the Arctic. But Panganga says that's actually part of the problem.
15: We do have a lot of silica in our gravel, and we also have very high rates of rheumatoid arthritis. We have high rates of kidney disease. And these are things that have been linked back to silica. Silica in crystalline form, or if it's jagged and broken up, because of the small size, it can be inhaled into the lungs and it can cause silica tuberculosis or silicosis in human beings. We don't know what the impact will be on the animals who are birthed onto the ice where the materials will be deployed. A lot of it will probably sink to the bottom because the materials do break. And a lot of the material will end up on the tundra, which will impact the amount of photosynthesis that gets to the plants on our tundra. And it's also going to impact the living system within the ice itself, which depends on photosynthesis. There's algae that grows at the bottom of ice.
5: But there's an even bigger issue. And this is really like a massive black hole size problem at the heart of all geoengineering.
7: Okay, let me see if I can guess at this one too. So any kind of geoengineering project, it's going to be on a global scale, right?
5: Yes.
7: And so then it would have consequences all over the world. But the global south, which is most of the world's population, is going to be most vulnerable to those impacts because of climate patterns and also because of money and infrastructure, right?
5: Yes.
7: So how do all those people consent to this giant experiment?
5: Yeah, I think you nailed it, Jessica. And there's no easy way out of this question. I think in the past, the issue of consent was just sort of ignored in science because, you know, science has a very problematic past and present. And if you look at these geoengineering projects, they seem to be tested mostly on indigenous lands. Here's Basav Sen again.
9: The fact that disproportionately, you know, wherever you look in the world, they seem to be done where indigenous peoples live. So unsurprisingly, a lot of indigenous peoples are looking at it as yet another new frontier in the kind of colonialism that they have faced for the last several hundred years.
5: And Panganga's community has been tested on before.
15: I'm from St. Lawrence Island. It was a former defense site that was large enough to sustain 200 troops for 2 years. And when it was time to leave, they didn't want anyone to use the base. So they were told to take a backpack, cut the lines, and leave. And so they left. They cut the lines to all of the oil. They spilled a whole bunch of chemicals, heavy metal solvents, PCBs. And all of that waste seeped out into the ecosystem. And in addition to that, historically, indigenous people were injected with radioactive iodine to see if we could survive in the cold longer. We were being tested on, I believe, to see if it would be safe for soldiers to use.
7: I mean, I can see why this is so concerning to indigenous communities, given that history. I mean, this is their home. Scientists see it as this empty, frozen area to safely experiment in. But for Panganga, it's where she lives.
5: Yeah. And, you know, she kept reiterating this one idea to me, which I think is really important. Let's listen to this clip.
15: Our cosmovision, our worldview recognizes the very complex living systems within the Arctic. And we recognize the Arctic as a living ecosystem with many, many systems on the inside. We don't compartmentalize our lives the way that Western society does. We live amongst the animals and plants in our ecosystem. It's our livelihood, not just for physical sustenance. These animals help us express who we are through our art, through our language. And so this impacts who we are as human beings.
5: It's a big clash of worldviews. So, you know, on the one hand, we have this scientific Western approach, which views humans as actors on nature. And in that vision, the consequences of technology are quantifiable and contained. But in this vision, humans act within nature as part of it. And the consequences of our actions aren't as easily contained or predictable.
7: I'm so glad we're talking about this because I agree. This is like the foundation of the whole debate, really. Are we part of nature and the climate and the planet, or are we somehow outside of it? And then there's maybe this other clash of worldviews, like, is expensive technology the way we want to solve our problems? Do we really need to skip to plan B? Like Basav said, we haven't even tried plan A yet. And I just keep thinking about how simple it is. It's free. It's democratically available. It's social movements and organizing.
5: Right. This technology, geoengineering, rests in the hands of just a few people. But organizing, social movements, that is something we could all participate in. And it doesn't require releasing anything into the environment that could, you know, kill all of us.
7: Yeah, and maybe the answer to climate change should be something that's democratic and safe. But we're just about at the end of the show, so we want to ask what you all think. Is geoengineering the miracle technology that's going to save us all? Is it a false solution? Something else?
5: Absolutely. Please leave us a comment because we have reached the end of today's show. What do you think about geoengineering? Visit us online at radioproject.org. I'm Salima Hamrani.
7: And I'm Jessica Partnow.
5: Thank you for listening to Making Contact.

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0: 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So I'm Marcy Winograd on Code Pink Radio, and today we're going to talk about growing opposition on Capitol Hill to Pete Hegseth, war secretary, and this unprovoked war on Iran. Also, is it true that we are really going to fuse the U.S. and Israeli militaries? Oh, no, no, no. And on the second half, we will take a look at Marco Rubio's obsession with Cuba in his now documented Cuba 21st Century Communism. Let's look at who he's attacking on the left. Code Pink? Yeah, I think so. And some others. Welcome, Medea. Medea Benjamin, you're with me. Great to see you.
1: Great to be with you, Marcy.
0: Yeah, so you're on Capitol Hill every day, and you're leading a group of about, 20 to 30 people. You're visiting offices. You're disrupting a few hearings. There's so much going on. What's the latest?
1: Well, the latest is that we, along with people all over this country, have been trying to find ways to get our government to sever its ties with Israel. And, you know, Marcy, I wish we had an in with the White House where we could have some influence there. But unfortunately, we don't have any access there. So our access is really to Congress. And that's where we've been putting a lot of our energies to translate this incredibly growing public opposition to Israel into policy. And I don't know how much you look at these public opinion polls, Marcy, but it's really amazing that, you know, different organizations put out different ones, and it just keeps growing and growing and growing, the opposition to Israel. And that has to be translated. You know, we're seeing that in some races for Congress. We're seeing it in, but we're also seeing it in votes in Congress, and that's important. We had the Massey vote where it was an amendment to cut off $3.3 billion to Israel and got 104 members. You know, that's, what is that, like a quarter of the Congress, which you could do the half glass, the glass half full or half empty, you know, say, wait, what about that other three quarters? But you can also say, wow, I never thought I would see those people like the whip Catherine Clark or Nancy Pelosi or Adam Smith voting to cut off aid to Israel. We might want to talk about why they did it. And then there's also these votes against the NDAA, the National the Defense Authorization Act. And maybe you could talk about that, Marcy.
0: Sure. Well, yeah. I mean, the Trump administration, ultimately, I believe the number is they want a $1.5 trillion military budget. And for the time being, they're asking for $1.12 trillion. I think that's part of the National Defense Authorization Act, which is basically an outline for the military budget, a policy outline. And of course, they want more money for Iran. Now, recently, Pete Hegseth, Secretary of War, Mr. Testosterone, went before Congress, as you know, to ask for more money for this unprovoked U.S. war on Iran. How much? Let's go to the first quiz question. Are you ready, Medea? Here we go. Number one, how much has the Iran war cost U.S. taxpayers? A, $39 billion. B, $39 million. C, $132 billion. What do you think?
1: Well, it's certainly not the million. It's certainly not B. And it depends who you listen to. But I think it's way more than the $39 billion that is put out there officially. So I'll go with C, $132.
0: Very good. Well, you and Moody's are going with that number. Moody's is the credit rating service, and they look at risk level, and they don't just look at military spending. So Hegseth says it's $39.5 or something billion dollars that the war has cost us already. But Moody's says, no, when you look at the total picture, including energy costs, we're looking at $132 billion that we have spent on this unprovoked war with no seeming end on Iran. Now, Medea, tell us about the disruption of the Hegseth hearing.
1: Well, I don't want to sound like it was a conspiracy to get people in there, but we had a lot of people who were really raring to go, wanting to show their opposition. And how often do we get the Secretary of War appearing before Congress? So we had two Iranian Americans who really were so heartbroken at the number of civilian casualties that we don't hear about, and particularly wanted to focus on the 168 girls from the day one, the Manab school killing. And so they had photos of those girls and got up and said, "Stop killing my people." And also talked about how the American people don't want this war. And then we had a nurse who said, "People need healthcare." She talked about how the people that she treats can't afford their medicines. And then we had a veteran who got up as well. Now, all of them were quickly thrown out and arrested, but I think they felt really good that they were able to speak for so many millions of us to say no to this war. Do you have any video of that?
0: Yes, we do. Let's go to that video.
2: Against this illegal war. This is against the Iranian people, 90 million people. Your hands are bloody. Of 17 Americans and 4,000 Iranians.
3: This is illegal war on crime. Stop bombing our children in Iran and Palestine. This is illegal. Iranians don't want this. Americans don't want this.
4: Suspend until order is restored in the hearing room. We will begin the timing clock since you've been interrupted.
5: Stop protesting. Stop protesting.
1: But he's a veteran. Be careful.
6: Veterans call for end of this war right now.
3: I'm a nurse. I'm watching people literally die, rationing their insulin. On house people getting frostbitten and discharged.
4: I would ask that the Capitol Police, whose professionalism I admire, remove those who are seeking to disrupt the hearing.
0: Susan Collins, she's on the hot seat as well, running in Maine. And now I think what Troy Jackson is a Bernie person who's running against her. But, you know, I'm so glad that you were there and Code Pink was there and the veteran was there, because we can't allow these people to monopolize the microphone completely.
1: Well, that's right. And it was good that some of the members of Congress did grill them. I must say the Democrats, who have been so bad in general on this Israel and watching and supporting the genocide, they are coming out against the Iran war. And even at that hearing, they did ask him a lot of very important questions that he was not able to answer. Unfortunately, yeah. Some of them actually do it from the right of saying, "Well, wait a minute, you know, you didn't knock him out. You didn't, you weren't successful in getting a new government in there." But for the most part, they are reflecting the opposition to U.S. spending more money and supporting this war.
0: Yes, and there's even growing opposition amongst Republicans, although most, if not all, are too afraid to speak out. But Tom Tillis, the Republican from North Carolina, who says he's not running again, he is speaking out and saying, you know what, there's no end in sight. You've dragged us into this unprovoked war. What's the plan? There's no strategy here to get out, to end this horror show. We'll see if other Republicans join him in that criticism. Hegseth certainly has been criticized, and not just by Code Pink. So what has Hegseth been criticized for? This is our number two quiz question. So the possibilities, Medea, are A, executing Trump's illegal order to attack Iran, B, failing to answer questions about the Manab school bombing, C, undercounting the number of troops killed and wounded, D, ordering testosterone testing for all military members 30 and older, E, all of the above?
1: Well, it's obviously all of the above, and that D one is just incredible, the testosterone. But of course, the A, B, and C are more horrific because people are dying because of it.
0: Yeah, I'm wondering if his days are numbered. Well, I wouldn't want to take, I wouldn't want to gamble on that. Not that I gamble in Las Vegas, but you know, you have to wonder. I mean, people are sick and tired of these forever wars, and the midterms are approaching.
1: I want to go, Marcy. You would think that Trump would want to get rid of somebody high up just to put the blame on somebody else. And you know, we hear all this talk about divisions in the White House around the war, and there's got to be divisions. I mean, how can they be watching this disastrous and Trump just flailing about trying to figure out what the heck he's going to do? And of course, Marco Rubio and J.D. Vance thinking about their opportunities to become president and where do they want to be on this spectrum of insanity. So yeah, there's got to be some divisions and somebody's got to take the fall for this.
0: Yeah, so it'll be interesting to see who does take that fall. And I think Pete Hegseth is a good candidate. I'd like to go back, I think about a month ago, there was another hearing with Hegseth where a Congresswoman Goodlander from New Hampshire, a Democrat, was grilling him about this war on Iran. So let's listen.
7: I recognize the gentlelady from New Hampshire, Ms. Goodlander.
8: I want to thank our witnesses for being here today. And I want to begin by getting right to it, since my time is limited, on this $1.5 trillion budget request. Mr. Hegseth, you testified last year and you testified again today that you will be accountable for every American taxpayer dollar that comes to the department, where it goes and why. That's really important since, as it's been pointed out, the department has failed 8 audits. The department remains on GAO's high risk list. The inspector general just last year alone identified billions of dollars that could have been put to better use and in questioned costs, that is spending that raised red flags. So this is a crisis right now in accountability of where the dollars of the American taxpayers who are in the middle of a cost crisis, where this money is going. I want to ask about your war in Iran. And Mr. Hurst, you testified earlier today that $25 billion has been spent to date. I just want to clarify that that is money that taxpayer dollars that have been spent already in this war.
9: $25 reflects the costs of the war, right? So we've already spent the dollars on munitions and things like that. So we're factoring in cost of munitions expended into that total.
8: So how much of that has gone towards munitions? Does that include the munitions that have been spent to date?
9: Yeah, that reflects the munitions that have been spent to date and other operational costs.
8: Can you give us a breakdown of what those costs are?
9: We'll work to get you guys a product that has a detailed breakdown of those costs.
8: Yeah, my concern here is, Mr. Hegseth, you've testified repeatedly that you're going to be accountable for each and every American taxpayer dollar that you spend, that you're going to be accountable for the rationale. Here we are 60 days in to your war of choice in Iran, and you can't give us an answer on a breakdown of the basic breakdown of American taxpayer dollars that have been spent in your war of choice?
1: Well, I'm glad she kept calling it a war of choice, because that's really important that people recognize an unprovoked war of choice.
0: Yes.
1: A Pentagon accounting for money. How about the fact that they could never pass an audit? They certainly can't account for not just billions. It seems like there's trillions of dollars. And if you add it all up over the years, that they can't account for.
0: Yeah, I appreciated that she mentioned the Pentagon has failed 8 audits. And yet here he's got his hand out for what he's asking. How much? He's asking something like he wants another $70 billion for the war on Iran, just the war, I think.
1: Yeah, $67 billion, part of a larger package that they threw other things into to make it more appetizing. But, you know, it's still absolutely absurd that we spend a penny on this war. They should have to pay us from their own pockets. But of course, we wouldn't get to the billions.
0: Agreed, 100%. So let's talk about Israel, Gaza, Palestine for a minute. I'm watching these posts on Instagram of settlers setting fire to homes, Palestinian homes in the West Bank, and journalists, activists warning us that this is the next Gaza. I certainly hope not, but it's just horrific to watch.
1: Well, just as it's horrific to watch the destruction of entire villages in Lebanon and people in this, quote, experimental return going home to find that they have no village left. In the West Bank, it's horrific. Every day there are these violent settlers together with the IDF or IOF, as we call them, doing it together in tandem of this just inhumane harassment, setting people's homes on fire with their children inside, destroying the ability of people to even go to their lands, burning their olive trees. The level of violence has been escalating. And I think that it was really fascinating that the Congressman Ro Khanna was there and witnessed a tiny taste of it when his convoy was stopped by these settlers who started to rattle them and wouldn't let them pass. And he came back so, so angry about it. But I really did was thankful to him that he did say that this was just a small taste of what happens to the Palestinians. And the fact that they were able to get through in 90 minutes was because they were from the US and he was a congressman. But yes, Marcy, we are seeing a horrific escalation of this violence. And, you know, people like the Mike Huckabee, the US ambassador to Israel, saying nothing about this.
0: It's stunning when you look at the gap between the Republicans on Capitol Hill and the American people. I mean, you know, there's just so much growing opposition to U.S. militarism, brutality, and domination, really, of the world. So I think that we just have to encourage people to keep it up. You know, don't give up, right? We need to be vocal. We need to be visible. And there are elections coming up.
1: I am really thankful to those people, both the Palestinians as well as the international observers in the West Bank, who have been sending us these videos so that we can see. And I don't know if you have any to show the viewers, because it is so important that people do see what's going on a daily basis.
0: Yes. Well, we have a video from a guy named Andre, who has been reporting from the West Bank about the settlers and their violence and the IDF, IOF complicity for a long time. And he's got, I think, over 600,000 followers. So let's
1: I watch him all the time. I am so grateful to him.
0: Let's take a look at his latest post.
10: Cleansing becomes genocide. Because something happened in the West Bank today, and we might be witnessing this process right now, today, in the West Bank. This afternoon, Israeli settler terrorists launched an attack on the village of Tel in the West Bank. During the attack, Sheikh Farouk Ramadan, one of the residents of the village, managed to overpower one of the attackers. He grabbed his weapon and shot and killed two of the settler terrorists. In response, the Israeli army, who were standing by and watching the settlers attack the Palestinians, massacred four of the residents of the village, including Farouk himself. The Israeli government and media quickly jumped on this, framing the victims of the attack as terrorists. And the settlers and the army immediately launched a wave of pogroms across the West Bank. Another Palestinian man was killed near Qalqilya. Settlers set fires to cars and houses in Sarra, and the IDF raided a hospital in Nablus, kidnapping several Palestinians from there. But this is just the beginning. Israeli politicians, including the so-called left opposition, are setting up conditions for a massive wave of settler attacks and army raids across the West Bank, perhaps on a scale that we have never seen before. They fully intend on turning the West Bank into Gaza, and only international pressure can stop them. So now, more than ever, all eyes on the West Bank.
0: All eyes on the West Bank, indeed. You'd think that We witnessed a genocide in Gaza, and that's got to be the end, right? And now this?
1: Now we're watching it, and eyes are off Gaza, unfortunately, and we've got to find more ways to put the eyes back on Gaza. And what we didn't mention, Marcy, was this in the NDAA, the section that is to designed to intertwine the U.S. and the Israeli military. And I think we should focus on that for a minute, because even though the NDAA did pass with that section in it,
0: in the House.
1: Yeah. So there's still a chance to stop it in the Senate. And that's where I think we need a massive, massive campaign that's not just coming from people who are consider themselves progressives, because there is a lot of opposition among Republicans and independents to the idea that we would have this kind of a level of connection that has no end date, that it's an ongoing connection in the production, in the research, in the use of both the military hardware as well as in the AI, the intelligence, that this would be in that NDAA, and it would be then codified, and Congress would not have to year after year be looking at this relationship. And I don't know if we explained before, but perhaps we should again, that this is Netanyahu's idea, that he said, instead of fighting about the $3.3 billion that we just saw 104 members of Congress say no, let's look at the bigger pot, which is in the Pentagon budget itself, where there's hundreds of billions of dollars that go into research and development that can now be used by the Israelis.
0: Yes, so to be clear, the House version of the NDAA that did pass included this section to establish a coordinator in the Pentagon who would ensure that the United States and Israel were co-developing weapons. They are now, but this is, you know, on steroids, okay? And sharing all sorts of intelligence, technology, quantum physics, on and on. Now, the Senate version is even more egregious because it makes it very difficult for a president, whoever that might be, to reverse this kind of fusing of the U.S. and Israeli militaries. So, yeah, all hands on deck. Make sure we've got to get to our senators, and, you know, we'll see. Maybe it will be taken out of the NDAA before that vote, but who knows? Medea, I want to go back to the Iran war conversation for a minute, because I think there's a lot of confusion out there. First, a question. First, a multiple. Now, this isn't multiple choice. This is a true or false question. And it's number three. Both the House and the Senate have passed an Iran war resolution to remove the United States from hostilities with Iran. True or false?
1: Well, actually, it's a little bit false, because they have passed many Iran war resolutions. Well, and in fact, in the Senate, it's quite remarkable that Senator Kaine has been bringing up war powers resolutions over and over and over again. But yes, there is one identical resolution that was passed in the House and in the Senate. And so that one would think would be law, wouldn't you?
0: You think, but what I'm reading is that the White House says it's not binding, and they can do what they want.
1: Well, that's right. And, you know, we know they don't care a bit about international law. They've proven that. But also they have this stupid, sneaky thing where when they had signed this memorandum of understanding, they said, okay, the clock ends there. That war is over. And then when they started fighting again, that's a new war. So we're only less than 2 weeks into the new war, and they've got 60 days.
0: How absurd is that? I want to uplift Senator Van Hollen from Maryland for a moment, who spoke about the Iran war resolution and the urgency of passage on the floor of the Senate. Let's listen.
11: 11 times on resolutions to end the war. And finally, last month, both chambers passed House Concurrent Resolution 86, directing the president to terminate hostilities against Iran. It was a historic vote. It marked the first time since the War Powers Resolution was enacted in 1973 that Congress successfully used this mechanism that was designed to halt the unauthorized use of force by a president, by any president. That resolution was not a suggestion. It is legally binding.
0: Well, I don't know who is going to make the final determination about that. It might be the American public and political pressure, because I don't see Trump paying much attention to that war resolution. Do you?
1: No, absolutely not. Obviously not. And I think we're going to keep seeing more of these resolutions passed in the Congress, because they want it to be clear that they have said no to this war. But yeah, the president will keep doing what he wants to do, but he can't figure out what he wants to do, Marcy. So we never know from one day to the next what is going to be happening. And I wanted to bring up a very recent example of how the president doesn't know what the heck he wants to do. And that is this quote agreement that they had with Saudi Arabia. Have you followed that, Marcy?
0: Oh yeah, they're going to allow or sell, I don't know what the plan is, but it's okay for Saudi Arabia to develop nuclear fuel that could possibly be used to the enriched uranium for weapons someday, although that's supposedly not going to happen. Meanwhile, they're bombing Iran because Iran has agreed to a deal to stop enriching uranium. I don't get it.
1: Well, yeah, it's ridiculous on that front. But what I wanted to point out was the fact that obviously the Saudis and the U.S. had been negotiating this for quite a long time. Then they came out with a statement saying that they had signed an agreement, which would then have to go to the Senate for ratification, but that they had signed an agreement. And then the next day, Trump came out and he said, oh, but it has to be connected to the Saudis signing the Abraham Accord. It's with Israel. Sort of, we forgot to put that in the agreement. And all of a sudden, that whole agreement blew up. And that's because Netanyahu gave a call to Trump and said, hey, what are you doing signing that agreement with the Saudis without making them make friends with us? And so it's just another example of how Netanyahu, the incredible amount of influence he has over Trump. And we should be shaking in the fact that Netanyahu is coming to the United States this week. He's going to be here for Lindsey Graham's funeral. But who imagine the talks that he's going to have with Trump while he's here. And by the way, I don't know if you saw, Marcy, how this leaked call that Lindsey Graham had with Netanyahu about Lebanon, where Lindsey Graham said, hey, buddy, how you doing? I was thinking of telling Trump that we should join you in the bombing of Lebanon. And Netanyahu wasn't all that. He was more like, well, why don't you take care of Iran? But here it is, Lindsey Graham encouraging the U.S. to join with Netanyahu. And, you know, we're going to be out in the streets protesting Netanyahu when he's here. But just the fact that he's here again and that he won't be arrested like he should be arrested, and that he'll have the ear of Donald Trump once again.
0: Yeah, apparently, Mom Donnie had to walk that back about arresting Netanyahu if he showed up in New York at the United Nations, because his legal team said he didn't have the authority. I know we're not a party to the International Criminal Court, so... I'm not a lawyer, but I certainly don't want Netanyahu anywhere near this country, anywhere, actually.
1: Well, as Mandami said in what I thought was a beautiful statement about it, he said the federal government does have the authority to do that, and they should. Of course, they're not going to. And, here we're going to have him in Washington, D.C. but he does definitely belong in The Hague, and hopefully we'll see him there one day, right, Marcy?
0: I hope so. You know, the Trump administration, of course, Marco Rubio, they want to do everything they can to destroy the International Criminal Court and to destroy international law. But we're fighting back, and the world is fighting back.

0: I'm Marcy Winograd. I am with Medea Benjamin, co-founder of Code Pink. You are listening to Empire on the Rocks, a segment of Code Pink Radio. Now, we are going to turn to this report. I think it was a 100-page report that the State Department issued. I think Marco Rubio probably, you know, was spending many a night laboring on this ridiculous report. Cuba, the capital of 21st century communism. What was your response, Medea?
1: It was such a wild report to read. I mean, it felt like we were going back in time to the 1950s. This is the most McCarthyite report that you could imagine, in which it's this vast conspiracy on the international level. Cuba, the tiny country, is in the center of it. And then you have China, Russia, Iran. And then you have all of these groups in the United States that are Black Lives Matter groups, union organizing, peace groups, all kinds of groups that are supposedly directed by Cuba as part of this international conspiracy. And it is so absurd. And this idea, it's like Black Lives Matter are directed by Cuba, is insane and acts as if there's no real oppression in the United States. Oh, it even linked ICE, opposition to ICE, as something that is directed by Cuba. So a document, Marcy, that's extremely dangerous on two levels, to try to paint domestic dissent as domestic terrorism linked to a foreign country that's a threat to the United States, and the other is military invasion at this point.
0: Yeah, pretext for military invasion. That was my thought. In reading this, I have to admit I didn't read the entire 100 pages, but I did read the section on the groups in the United States that Rubio is linking to this vast conspiracy, the center of it being Cuba, a country, an island nation of what, 10 million people that has survived 60 plus years under horrible sanctions imposed by the United States and now an oil embargo. It's this country. I mean, it's ridiculous. That's driving all of these movements in the United States and around the world for peace and justice. And I noted that some of these groups, it almost seemed like they were focused on people of color, right? Certainly Black people and Black organizations. For example, they accused, or he accused, the following organizations, like the Jericho Movement, Black Nationalists, Equality for Flatbush, that's what, near Brooklyn or in Brooklyn, Haitian Women for Haitian Refugees, and a group called Changing Frequencies. These are all Black-oriented social justice groups that supposedly linked to this vast conspiracy. I think that that in some ways, yes, this is very dangerous, but in some ways I thought, wow, I'm so proud of these organizations and all the work that they've been doing all these years.
1: Yeah, in some ways it was actually interesting to read the history of some of these groups, of course, you know, from the point of view of the White House and whatever AI they used to generate this report. But I think it also is important to talk about what's not in there, which is not only the U.S. sanctions that have been so detrimental to Cuba, but why is it around the world, not just in the U.S., have these links to Cuba? Why do they care about Cuba? And it's because of what Cuba has done in the beginning years, especially, to go from a country that was a major portion of the country, didn't have access to healthcare, was an extremely unequal society run by mafiosos connected to the U.S., to a society that had a great infant mortality rate, took care of children, took care of the elderly, taught everybody to read and write. And not only that, was a major contributor to countries in Africa. You talk about the Black organizations that are in that report. Well, many of the Black groups around the world recognize what Cuba did to help liberate South Africa from apartheid, to help in the liberation of Namibia, to help stop South Africa from its invasion of Angola, and then to send doctors and teachers all over Africa. So there is tremendous love around the world for what Cuba has contributed. And I think that's one of the reasons that Marco Rubio and others hate Cuba so much.
0: Yeah, they hate Cuba because it has withstood U.S. pressure. It is a revolution. It was a revolution that has endured despite all this pressure. It's almost like they are in disbelief. And so they have laid the groundwork for something much more sinister. It hasn't worked in the past, and we have to make sure that it doesn't work this time either. So that's our perspective. Let's hear more about Marco Rubio's report from first Rania Kalek on Cuba derangement syndrome, and then Anna Kasparian with the Young Turks.
2: Nation that has been subjected for seven decades now to U.S. blockade is portrayed in this 100-page report as one of the gravest threats to American civilization. Now, what makes this Cuba derangement syndrome different is that it doesn't stop at going after Cuba. It names dozens of people and organizations. I'm talking American activists, popular streamers, journalists, union organizers, sitting elected officials as being agents of the Cuban government. Their crime is traveling to Cuba, delivering humanitarian aid to Cuba, and basically just having the wrong politics. This is what Red Scare hysteria looks like. I'd say it's even more also a fear of the American public. And the reason I say that is because what is the left advocating for in the U.S.? They want to tax the rich to give free health care and free education to everybody. They want to end war so our resources can go to fixing our neighborhoods instead of destroying neighborhoods in Gaza and Iran and Cuba. This is a popular agenda, and people like Marco Rubio know that. Two birds with one stone with this ridiculous report. It's laying the foundation for a broader escalation against the U.S. left. And then the second part of this is laying a further groundwork for escalation and regime change in Cuba.
0: And then we have Anna Kasparian from the Young Turks.
3: States State Department, under the leadership of Secretary of State Marco Rubio, is ramping up for possible war against Cuba. And he is using one of the craziest excuses in order to make it happen. He's arguing that Cuba poses a national security threat to the United States. And the State Department has even released a report on this matter, basically attempting to draw a link between the government of Cuba and so-called left-wing extremism across the globe. Now, as we're all absorbing images of war crimes, crimes against humanity, just barbarism, barbaric behavior by Israel, you have the United States backing that barbarism while claiming that Cuba is spreading an extremist ideology that poses a threat to the United States. Okay, so let's talk a little bit about their report on the matter. This is a State Department report. For nearly seven decades, the Cuban regime has waged a sustained campaign of subversion against the United States. It is a campaign that has infiltrated the highest reaches of the US government, recruited and cultivated generations of American activists, backed an unprecedented wave of left-wing terrorism on American soil, and carried out one of the most durable and damaging foreign intelligence penetrations in American history. So this 100-page report actually details the history of Cuban influence operations around the globe, most of which are literally decades old by now. As for what's happening now in 2026, well, the report fearmongers about Americans and organizations that are sympathetic to the Cuban government, kind of like the DSA, while simultaneously admitting that they aren't Cuban psyops. So there's no evidence that these groups like the DSA is like working with the Cuban government in some subversive way. And so I'm gonna read you the part of the report that touches on this because it's hilarious. The DSA was not founded as a Cuban intelligence or influence front. It was born in 1982 as a fusion of socialist organizations and movements from both the old left and new left factions. Today, it maintains a fierce, almost religious commitment to the cause of the Cuban regime, not because the group is controlled by Cuban agents per se, but because that commitment is now simply the de facto policy orthodoxy of the American far left. Well, in a democratic system, you know, we choose our representatives based on a democratic process. Our constitution protects our First Amendment. If there's no evidence of DSA working with a foreign government, what's the problem here? So these are people who just prefer to defend Cuba? Even as the United States tries to crush the Cuban people with just terrible sanctions and an economic embargo? Okay.
0: It is absurd. And the report takes aim at these specific groups, among them Code Pink, DSA, the National Lawyers Guild, the People's Forum, organizations explicitly aligned with Cuba. And while Marco Rubio wants to attack them, I want to uplift these organizations and the great work that they're doing. And in fact, DSA is going to use what House Speaker Republican Mike Johnson said about the DSA, I think, to raise money. So listen to Mike Johnson on the DSA.
4: The DSA, the Democrat Socialists of America, this is their platform. Listen, this is actually quotes from their platform that they published, I think, about a day or two ago. You can find this on the internet. Okay, here's just a sample of what they're about. They put this on paper. They're saying the quiet things out loud. Abolish the Electoral College, replace the two-party system with a multi-party democracy. Expand the House of Representatives, implement proportional representation and ranked choice voting in all elections. Establish public ownership of the largest corporations and essential industries to ensure democratic control and accountability to the people. Abolish ICE and grant amnesty for all. End sanctions on Cuba, Venezuela, and Iran. Free Palestine, quote, for a free Palestine with Jerusalem as its capital. End all military and economic aid to Israel. Prosecute U.S. and Israeli leaders responsible for the genocide in Gaza. Abolish the carceral state. Quote, redirect police and prison funding to public services as steps towards abolishing the carceral forces of the capitalist state. Y'all, it goes on and on and on. Defund the Department of War, replace the president and the Supreme Court with an executive and judiciary chosen and subordinate to Congress.
0: I love it. What do you think, Medea?
1: I don't know about the last one of the judiciary subordinate to Congress, given how awful Congress is. But wow, yeah, it sounds great. It's so funny that they're going to use that for fundraising. And it reminds me of Trump saying that, yeah, they call themselves democratic socialists, but they're communists. And anybody who objects to one of their horrific policies is communist.
0: Yeah, the way Mike Johnson reads that, he wants to make it sound sinister, but it sounds so uplifting and positive. And I understand why DSA would want to use that in a fundraising pitch. So why is Marco Rubio, why is Mike Johnson so freaked out about the Democratic Socialists of America? Could it be that they are winning elections? Yeah. And they are challenging some entrenched incumbents, Democrats, and they're winning.
1: So well, wait a minute, Marcy. That's what? Also why the establishment of the Democrats are so freaked out about the DSA as well. So it's not just the Mike Johnsons, the Republicans. It's also the entrenched political people who want to keep this system going and are really horrified at the idea that there are going to be some more democratic socialists in the Congress.
0: Yes, and we have two victories we can highlight for the Democratic Socialists of America, two candidates that they they backed, who won their primaries or won their elections. So first, we're going to hear from the candidate in Denver, Milot Quiros, and then the one in New York City, Claire Valdez. Let's listen.
5: Quiros will be speaking momentarily at her victory party tonight in Denver. The 29-year-old corporate attorney turned barista has defeated Democratic Congresswoman Diana DeGette, ending one of the longer careers in Democratic political history. DeGette held that seat for 15 terms and rarely had a challenger. This year, Milot Quiros pulled off what was long thought to be impossible, and she has changed Denver's Democratic Party structure and Colorado politics in doing so. Let's listen in.
6: Of all races, of all religions, sends a clear message. We will not wait! We will not wait to take the fight to Donald Trump and the oligarchy. We will not wait! We will not wait to abolish ICE and pass Medicare for all! We will not wait to put an end to the politics of the past, to get big money out of our politics, and to reject corporate PACs and AIPAC.
0: Yes, Milot Quiros, reject AIPAC, absolutely. And now Claire Valdez, she ran in New York's 7th congressional district in the 2026 election. Let's listen.
7: I mean, that when we organize together, we can take on bad bosses, we can win good wages, we can win dignified working conditions. My goal in running for office was always, how do we get as many people as possible into unions? How do we pass the PRO Act? How do we stand on the side of working people so that they have the power to fight for themselves and their coworkers and their neighbors? And that's the movement that I come out of. What I wish is for working class people to have the dignity, the wages, the protections that they deserve. And if the Democratic Party is willing to stand for Medicare for all, is willing to fight for abolishing ICE and bringing them, you know, the billions, trillions of dollars we spend on forever wars back into our communities, then that's the Democratic Party I want to be part of. That's what we're fighting for in these races. And I think we saw over the last, you know, several weeks, months, as progressives around the country are winning, and last night, that this is what the working class and the Democratic electorate is also hungry for.
0: Hungry is right. Yeah. It's inspiring to hear these women after their victory. So stay tuned for more. Now, this report, as I mentioned earlier, also attacks the National Lawyers Guild. I'm a proud member. I have been for a long time. And I appreciate all the work that the National Lawyers Guild does with their legal observers. You've probably seen them with green vests, green caps, informing people of their rights, documenting abuses, ICE abuses, police abuses. So they are one of the organizations that's also mentioned, as well as the People's Forum. What can you tell us about the People's Forum, Adia?
1: The People's Forum is a venue in New York City that has become a hub of organizing around all kinds of great progressive issues, which is why the U.S. government sees it as so subversive and really has attacked it. You go basically any night to the People's Forum and you will see hundreds of people there organizing. And it's a place where people go to learn. There are classes, there are lectures, there are all kinds of programs, but it really is a great group. It also does its own organizing. And when we worked with the Nuestra America trip that went to Cuba in March, the People's Forum had organized one part of that, and their part was to raise a lot of money, and they raised many hundreds of thousands of dollars to get solar panels. And they organized to get the solar panels through Mexico, to get a ship that would take them to Cuba, and to use those solar panels for the children's hospitals so that when the lights go out, the incubators would keep working. So that is just some of the great work that the People's Forum has been doing.
0: Yes. And in addition to attacking groups like the People's Forum, the National Lawyers Guild, Democratic Socialists of America, Code Pink, this report from Marco Rubio on 21st century communism emanating from Cuba also lists some people, and I would like to uplift those people as well, one of them being the leader of the People's Forum, Manolo de los Santos. Here he is.
8: A U.S. engineered crisis. All of the politics of the region are actually being determined by Rubio's anti-Cuba agenda. One of the reasons why the U.S. attacked Venezuela, kidnapped their president, was precisely to harm Cuba. When we look at U.S. interventions in elections in Peru, in Honduras, in Colombia, it is precisely to create a situation of no political support for Cuba in the region. When we look at tariffs against Brazil, literally the U.S. is trying to intervene in Brazil and to create an environment where Lula loses the presidency. We're seeing in Latin America and the Caribbean probably the boldest and the most aggressive stage of U.S.-Latin America relations, because the U.S. is basically done with any proprieties that it kind of held in politics for the last 20, 30 years and just going full out intervention mode. They're trying to change the map of politics in the region precisely to undermine the Cuban Revolution, but also to prevent any form of independence in the region. That is the ultimate goal.
0: Well, good luck with that, because the power of the people is very powerful, right? When we are organized. So Medea, any final words before we wrap up this program?
1: Well, the power of the people is powerful, but so is the power of those in government. And we have to really unite in our different issues that we work on, and as well unite internationally. There was a recent gathering at the UN to say, to condemn the US policy towards Cuba. And the US is putting pressure in so many ways on different countries to vote with the United States, to not trade with Cuba, to isolate Cuba, to go along with its horrible policy. And the U.S., as Manolo said, has been interfering in elections all over Latin America. So it is a time where to not trade with Cuba, to isolate Cuba, to go along with its horrible policy. And the U.S., as Manolo said, has been interfering in elections all over Latin America. So it is a time where the flailing U.S. empire is trying so hard.

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The Trump administration has proposed the largest increase to war spending in modern history. If Congress falls in line, the Pentagon budget will be $1.5 trillion. Tell us how you'd rather spend that money. 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
3: Thomas Jefferson, the most forthcoming of the founding fathers, said, "We shall drive them, the savages, we shall drive them with the beasts of the forests into the stony mountains." Furthermore, Jefferson went on, "Our new nation will be the nest from which all America, North and South, is to be peopled. Expansion is the path to security, it means we take over the world, we take over space, take over the galaxy. There's no limit to how much you have to expand to guarantee security." And that's been the principle from the beginning.
4: That's Noam Chomsky, and this is Alternative Radio. I'm David Barsamian. This edition of AR features Noam Chomsky on the origins of U.S. imperialism. One way to understand how the United States operates around the world is the Godfather model. Obey the Don, and you'll be well rewarded. Cross him up, and it's lights out. The U.S. maintains its global power out of the barrel of a gun. Of course, for rhetorical purposes, Washington is dedicated to human rights, freedom, and democracy. In practice, it implements mafia-type rules. In its origins, the Founding Fathers emulated Britain. By the end of World War II, the Union Jack was replaced by the Stars and Stripes, and America ruled the waves. It invades, bombs, and occupies countries, imposes sanctions and blockades, and kidnaps and assassinates leaders. Noam Chomsky says, "Since its founding, America has scarcely had a year without resorting to violence." Our guest today is Noam Chomsky, the legendary MIT professor, who has led a most extraordinary life. In addition to his pioneering work in linguistics, he's been a leading voice for peace and social justice for many decades. This classic from the AR archives was recorded at Boston University in 2008. It's remarkable, in many ways, how it has stood the test of time. The names and dates have changed, but the overall framework remains largely intact. And now, Noam Chomsky, Origins of U.S. Imperialism.
3: I've been asked to talk about modern-day American imperialism. That's a rather challenging task. In fact, talking about American imperialism is a little bit like talking about triangular triangles. The United States is the one country that exists, as far as I know, and ever has, that was founded as an empire explicitly. According to the Founding Fathers, when the country was founded, it was a nascent empire. That's George Washington. Modern-day American imperialism is just a later phase of a process that has continued from the first moment without a break, going in a very steady line. So we're looking at one phase in a process that was initiated when the country was founded and has never changed. The model for the Founding Fathers, borrowed from Britain at that time, was the Roman Empire, and they wanted to emulate it. Even before the Revolution, these notions were very much alive. Benjamin Franklin, 25 years before the Revolution, complained to the British that they were imposing limits on the expansion of the colonies, and he